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2: And I'm Yoni.
1: And this is the Polarity Project. So welcome. Today we're talking about ADHD. That's right, folks. And the idea that maybe we're not broken, we're just misaligned.
2: Yeah, today we're going to forget what we're talking about in every other sentence, because that's how mine manifests.
1: Or randomly go down rabbit holes.
2: Rabbit holes, and then lose where you were at the beginning and be like, okay, well, I guess just move on now.
1: What were we talking about?
2: ADHD, I believe.
1: I think so. But hyperfocus is a benefit. It's a little bit like a manic state on steroids.
2: Oh, yeah. But then you're like in a tunnel, and like when people break the tunnel, it's like a flood comes in. Like
1: yeah.
2: That movie Daylight.
1: Yeah, it's painful. Hiss. So, you know, ADHD is usually framed as a distraction, as immaturity, as laziness, as a lack of discipline.
2: Oh, God. Yeah. That's so gaslighting, too. It's frustrating because, like, everybody that is, like, wanting you to do a thing is like, why can't you just do it? We could just do it. And you're like, I don't know why I can't just do it. Like, I would love to just do it, but I can't. You know?
1: Well, I've done a lot of research for today's topic, so we're going to actually delve into why you can't do it.
2: Is it a dopamine thing?
1: It's definitely always a dopamine thing.
2: So what do you have to say?
1: Well, let's start about talking about, you know, contemplating what if this is the nervous system that struggles inside systems built for industrial repetition, rigid time structures, constant self-monitoring, and artificial productivity expectations. Because then the polarity becomes, you know, the system demands consistency, repetition, delayed reward with linear processes. An ADHD nervous system needs fluctuation, stimulation, immediate engagement, and non-linear associations.
2: Yeah, like, I think we need to consider the fact that at one point we had communities where everybody had like kind of their own role, and I guess you have that at companies and whatnot, but like socially people have specific roles that they feel better than other ones in society, and the ADHD role is to not have consistently the same thing in the same way every single time. The whole novelty of things is a big factor, and it's sometimes like it's a hard sell because you're like, oh, you can't just be novel all the time. And yeah, that's true. But like, it's just a big part of why we're extra impulsive in certain ways, because the structure of things is so burdensome that it's like you have to like burst out. Like, you can't just be contained.
1: It's not just about being distracted. It's actually neurologically primarily a difference in executive functioning. Dopamine regulation, you called it mutiny. Nervous system activation, attention allocation, impulse regulation, time processing, and working memory. ADHD brains are not incapable of attention, but they are often unable to regulate attention consistently. And that distinction matters a lot, man.
2: Yeah, like, when you're talking to me, I'm probably going in and out here and there. Like, I can't possibly follow you the entire way through your conversation, but like, I'll hear it, and then I'm like, my processing will like stop processing the hearing, and I'll still be hearing you, but I'll be thinking about something else, and then the words will kind of catch up after I'm done thinking about that something else, and then I'll be like, oh, okay, yeah, right.
1: Yeah, my brain just did that in real time while you were talking to me.
2: Yeah, exactly, because I'm a very long-winded person, so it's hard for ADHD people to listen to me sometimes.
1: Speaking of rabbit holes, let's go down the brain rabbit hole for a minute. The prefrontal cortex. Yeah, the brain holes. I like the brain holes. Actually, I don't like holes in my brain. I like exploring the
2: What drug was that caused holes in your brain? Was that a crocodile or something?
1: A crocodile causes holes in everything, I think.
2: Oh, that's in your body too.
1: Yeah, I'm not actually sure. Are you talking about bath salts?
2: Oh, yeah, I think it was bath salts. I don't know.
1: There's lots of brain stuff that happens with drugs that we could go into in another episode if people are actually interested, in what that does to a brain versus a neurodivergent brain would be an interesting topic to talk about some other day.
2: Indeed.
1: But today we're talking about the prefrontal cortex, which is basically the air traffic control tower of the brain. It handles planning, prioritization, impulse control, emotional regulation, decision making, task switching, self-monitoring, working memory. In ADHD, this region often shows lower activity and delayed maturation development, especially during boring, repetitive, low-interest tasks. And this creates a feeling of, I know what I need to do, but I cannot start, losing track mid-task, emotional impulsivity, difficulty organizing steps, and inconsistent follow-through. And this is why ADHD can feel like having the intelligence to solve the problem, but not always the neurological gear engagement to execute it.
2: Yeah, you know, it's really funny how many times I've gotten the dopamine just from expressing an idea, and then I just never did it. You know what I
1: Oh,
2: mean?
1: yeah. Oh, I've had that definitely. I've stopped doing that though. I try not to express ideas I'm not going to invest in.
2: Yeah, same. It's just, but though having the time to do things is still a thing.
1: Yes, that's true. Although sometimes sitting down and dreaming a bunch of dreams is just fun.
2: Yes.
1: Speaking of dopamine, you're right on the money with the dopamine comment because dopamine dysregulation is one of the biggest mechanisms because it's heavily involved in motivation, reward anticipation, task engagement, novelty seeking, reinforcement learning, and persistence. So ADHD brains often have lower baseline dopamine activity and altered dopamine transport receptor functioning. So the brain struggles to generate motivation for delayed rewards, repetitive tasks, and abstract future outcomes. But highly stimulating things, those activate dopamine strongly. This is why ADHD can produce a paradox of unable to answer emails, but capable of researching something fascinating for 14 hours straight. That's not fake. That's interest-based nervous system activation.
2: I would love what it would feel like to get dopamine for just doing little stuff. You know? Like, I can't, like, just doing some chores. Like, sometimes it can be really hard for people with ADHD to do, like, chores or clean up because, like, they don't get enough dopamine from the task because it's way too much effort to put in. And, like, the thought, the feeling of doing it could be just overtly overwhelming. And there's also that ADHD thing where you're like really motivated to do a thing and you go halfway through and everything's a mess and everything's scattered everywhere. And then you're like, oh, I don't have the sales to do it anymore. And now I'm in a mess of stuff that is in the middle of what I was doing.
1: Oh yeah, you lose the steam.
2: Oh yeah, like the organization, like you take everything out of your drawers because you're organizing it and cleaning it, and then you're like, well, I can't put these back right now because I don't have any motivation to do any of that. I just lost everything immediately, and if I even try, it's going to feel like I'm lifting a ton of bricks.
1: Which is kind of executive dysfunction, was what you're talking about. This is the invisible disability part many people misunderstand. Executive dysfunction comes from executive function, which is the brain's management system. So think of it like initiating, sequencing, transitioning, prioritizing, monitoring, regulating. And ADHD disrupts the system. So the common results are things like task paralysis, forgetting steps, overwhelmed from multi-step tasks, difficulty transitioning between activities, and inability to estimate time accurately. And then out of sight, out of mind. That's a big one for me.
2: Mm. Oh, yeah, totally. Like, trying to remember to text back people that you don't talk to that often.
1: Right, and those people might be absolutely, totally important to you in your life. There's so many people. Shout out to Casey. I'm sorry I haven't texted you in forever. You're always on my heart and mine.
2: And the one thing with the where you're saying like skipping steps, where like the ADHD brain is just going like super super fast, and you're like, ah, oh, this process is too slow for me, so you skip steps, and then probably frustratedly like, oh, I can't skip a step, so now I have to go back. Oh God, all right, now I don't want to do it.
1: Yeah, a person may desperately want to do something, feel guilt for not doing it, but still remain neurologically stuck. And this is why shame-based motivation most of the time backfires, because stress just further impairs your executive function.
2: Yeah, it just makes you feel really, really bad about yourself, and you just feel like inept, and you're like, well, why am I even going to try to do anything if everybody says I can't do anything?
1: That's fair, yeah. Right? And that's a cycle I've gotten caught in before, too, and sometimes still get caught in when I'm not careful.
2: Yeah, along the lines of that, I don't know if you have anything about dyslexia in there, but I find that there's a very common comorbidity with ADHD being dyslexia, and I think it's primarily because of the fact that when you're going so fast in your mind, you do skip steps or you do skip words, like you don't see everything because you're anticipating things. So, like, for instance, when I read stuff, if I don't want to read at that moment, I don't start at the beginning. I start right in the middle of the page. And then I'm like, wait, what am I doing and where am I? And then I, like, skip around randomly to other places. And then finally I'm like, wait, no, focus. Let's just start at the beginning because I don't know what it's saying. And I'm having a hard time caring to know what it says.
1: Well, it's funny that you keep bringing up these topics because that's the default mode network. And your default mode network, or your DMN, is active during daydreaming, internal thoughts, memory reflection, imagination, and self-referential thinking. But in ADHD, the brain may struggle to properly switch off the DMN when focusing externally. So this creates things like what you're talking about, and drifting thoughts, and internal dialogue overlap, zoning out, mental noise, difficulty sustaining focus. But that same network overlap may also contribute to creativity, nonlinear association, divergent thinking, and rapid idea generation. So again, there's the polarity.
2: This is Running Out of Time by Paramore.

0: That was Running Out of Time by Paramore.
1: So working memory. Let's talk about that.
0: Oof, memory. Okay.
1: So working memory is the brain's temporary mental whiteboard, but ADHD can impair holding instructions in your mind, remembering sequences, mentally tracking tasks, retaining verbal information, and juggling multiple variables. Examples are walking into rooms and forgetting why, which I do frequently.
0: I do that every single day.
1: Forgetting instructions halfway through, oof, yes, losing conversational threads all the time, and difficulty following multi-step directions. Man, it's like they know me. This is neurological. It's not laziness. It's not lack of care. People don't understand because they don't live it. Then you have time blindness.
0: Oh yeah, it's a lot of just like kind of like being in your own zone in certain ways, where like you don't pick up all the information because like it's not part of the thing that's going on in your head or something, you know?
1: Well, time blindness is one of the most devastating and least understood ADHD symptoms, but...
0: Well, in this capitalistic hellscape, of course it's going to be misunderstood because it's like cracking a whip, get to work on time and don't like make us waste any kind of money.
1: So, like, future consequences can feel really distant, emotionally, and abstract and unreal. But meanwhile, urgency creates activation, and deadlines create dopamine and adrenaline spikes. And this creates chronic lateness, procrastination, waiting mode, last-minute productivity explosions. I mean, many people with ADHD unconsciously depend on crisis, pressure, novelty, and fear to activate their nervous system enough to function.
0: Oh, yeah. First off, I'm a little tiny bit late to basically everything. I managed to make it to where I'm not, like, too late.
1: Just
0: a little bit.
1: Just a little bit.
0: Usually. Sometimes I'm a little bit, a lot bit late. But most of the time, it's just, most of the time. That's the truth. Sometimes
1: on a good day, it's an average Wednesday,
0: but
1: right?
0: No, I also in my undergrad, I went to Boston Conservatory, and we would have listening tests where we got like 50 different artists, and we had to listen to like their whole album or their whole like song cycle or symphony or whatever. And we would take a test at the end of the semester where we would have to guess the name or like know the name of the artist and the piece and all that. And they would always say, okay, you can't cram in 20 hours of music the day before. And I was always like, watch me. Every single time I would do it, like 2 days before, I'd be listening to this music nonstop, like for the days, and just be like, okay, I have to remember that this sounds kind of like this, and that's what it is, and test myself on the names and things. Just cram it in, and then splurt it out, and then I'm done, and then I don't remember.
1: That's so valid. I feel like I spend a lot of my time struggling with ADHD symptoms that got worse as I got older. You know what's really historically overlooked in ADHD research?
0: What is historically overlooked in ADHD research?
1: Thanks, Mutiny. Emotional dysregulation.
0: Oh, yeah. That's also similar to autism.
1: Yeah, it affects your control systems too. So this can be like frustration, rage, rapid emotional escalation, rejection, sensitivity, dysphoria.
0: Oh, that's very common with people with ADHD.
1: Difficulty calming down, emotional impulsivity, and shame spirals.
0: It's just like I think part of the rejection sensitivity kind of comes from like, when you're ADHD, you're really trying to do what people want you to do, but then you're just like not getting it time after time and feeling like, what am I doing wrong? I totally think I'm doing it right, but I'm not. You know what I mean?
1: Yeah.
0: And then you just always are reject, like, no, that's wrong. No, that's wrong. No, that's wrong. And I wonder if there's some aspects of that, like repeatedly not doing the things the right way. Like I used to be completely wrong on so many of my assignments because I would just interpret what they're saying the wrong way. But
1: yeah, I would do that too. I remember that being particularly frustrating.
0: Yeah, it would be nice if they're gracious, because if they could be like, oh, you just totally didn't get it. Like, okay, you just do it over. That was usually cool. But when they were just like, you did it totally wrong, you get a zero. And I'm like, ah. You know?
1: I mean, many ADHD people experience emotions as physically intense. They have difficulty turning down emotional activation. This is tied partly to prefrontal cortex regulation issues, limbic system reactivity, and chronic stress conditioning. So why does hyperfocus happen? Well, people think ADHD means you can't focus, but it means you can specially focus.
0: Yeah. If there's something that you really can, like the thing that's the thing that you were joking about before, like say you have a paper that you got to write, but as you were researching, you found out this really cool thing about that they just found out about in space. And now you've read like 40 articles on that and you know everything about whatever information is out about that space fact that you just found. But that has nothing to do with your paper. So you were able to really focus in on something that you really cared about in the moment. But something you were procrastinating on that you really didn't want to do, it's like it's pulling teeth, but like it's like I said before, like you have a lot of like weight on you about it, and that's just how the chemicals probably make you feel.
1: Yeah.
0: Yeah.
1: Well, because when your hyperfocus occurs when your dopamine engagement is high, right?
0: Mm.
1: Or the novelty or the interest is strong, or the nervous system locks on to stimulation, all dopamine and serotonin type responses. Then you may lose track of time, forget your body needs, like having to eat or go to the bathroom. You can become extremely productive and struggle to disengage. So it's not really an attention deficit disorder. It's an attention regulation disorder. But in my opinion, ARD is harder to say than ADHD.
0: Yeah, and it's very stuck in our nervous system.
1: ARD.
0: Yeah, ARD.
1: ARD. It doesn't flow off the tongue.
0: And it just kind of sounds like you're a dog pirate. Ard, ard, ard, ard.
1: Yeah. I mean, ADHD is highly relatable. Added.
0: But like, yeah. ADHD is like ACDC. I mean, I've seen a shirt that said ADHD, but like in the ACDC font, I think.
1: Oh, that's cute.
0: Yeah.
1: So what is ADHD from? Well, it is actually really genetically inheritable. If one parent has ADHD, children have significantly increased likelihood. It also genetically and neurologically overlaps with autism. Yay!
0: Oh, yeah, there are a lot of commonalities with autism. In fact, it's like considered by some people to be part of a similar spectrum. And I could see that.
1: It's also common comorbidly with learning disabilities, mood disorders, tic disorders, and substance use vulnerability.
0: Oh, yeah. There's various kinds of learning disorders that start with dys, like dyscalculia, dyslexia, like a lot of those things where you mix up numbers and things, and I think that usually goes along with it. Probably not every time, but like it's just a very common occurrence.
1: ADHD is also context and sensitive. By that I mean like it worsens under chronic stress, trauma, sleep deprivation, sensory overload, unstable environments, and shame heavy environments, and burnout. Woo, burnout.
0: Oh yeah, having ADHD and trying to remember anything when somebody's like angry at you and then pressuring you to remember what you're trying to remember. And then you're like, no, I can't now because
1: it's just gone now. You'll have to wait. Sorry, the office closed down due to angry customers.
0: Yeah.
1: So supportive environments can dramatically improve functioning. This matters because many ADHD people are not failing everywhere. They are often inconsistent across contexts, brilliant in aligned environments, and impaired in rigid systems.
0: Oh man, you know what was a hard one for me when I was in Berklee College of Music, and all of them, but like we had ear training tests where a lot of time, like a part of it would be you would hear something and then you'd have to write what it down what it was, and sometimes when I couldn't hook my focus onto it, it was just like, I could do this 90% of the time, but then sometimes on a test, 10% of the time, I couldn't do it at all. So it was like, it's not like I was represented being able to do it, but like sometimes it was just impossible to hear what I, or like remember, because I wasn't in the state to.
1: I had a lot of maladaptive daydreaming as a child.
0: He said that so creepily. I had a lot of maladaptive daydreams as a child.
1: I think you just said it a lot creepier than
0: I know, but
1: I
0: that's
1: did.
0: How it came off to me.
1: All alone in his head, where he talks with the dead.
0: Sometimes.
1: Hear mutiny rides on the wind.
0: Usually.
1: Well, ADHD is actually increasingly understood as a disorder of self-regulation, more than just a simple attention problem, is what they used to think it was. But, you know, what did they know? They were also doing lobotomies in the 1980s.
0: Yeah, on people that are just more of an inconvenience than anything else.
1: But that includes regulation of attention, motivation, emotion, impulses, time, energy, and behavior, when you think about it, which is why many ADHD people feel like, I can intellectually understand exactly what needs to happen, but I cannot consistently make my brain execute it.
0: Yeah, honestly, like, existing with ADHD, if unmedicated like I am, I don't know how I do it. I mean, I don't know
1: how you do it. Well, I mean, I guess I'm not medicated for my ADHD. I'm medicated for my depression.
0: Yeah. Well, that's another thing.
1: Yeah, it's something totally different.
0: I still struggle very closely related, though.
1: Yeah. Well, I mean, like, yes. And it doesn't help that when you have executive dysfunction hardcore, like I do, and this is not to negate anyone's experiences, but hopefully to give you maybe somebody to mirror back and be like, hey, man, I live that too, and I can recognize myself in it, or maybe someone you know. But, like, hardcore, intense emotional dysregulation and executive dysfunction can be just as destructive as depression on its own. And it makes you depressed, you know, because, like, you're not able to live a normal life when you can't follow simple instructions or focus on the tasks you need to focus on or not have brain fog through half the day.
0: Yeah. That what comes to mind is that's kind of why I would be very, very surprised to find an ADHD person to do well in a corporate environment, just because of the consistent structure, the very gray boxed in wall situation, and a lot of like social rules that don't make sense or don't need it shouldn't make sense.
1: Well, actually, that's the newest way they're starting to look at it. You know, it used to be seen as distraction, immaturity, laziness, and lack of discipline. But what if ADHD is not primarily a failure of character? What if it's a nervous system that struggles to fit inside systems built for industrial repetition, rigid time structures, constant self-monitoring, and artificial productivity expectations?
0: I mean, I would argue that that's not really meant for anybody, and there's a consistent exemplification of zookosis in humans because of the boxedness and being caged and being forced into the kind of life that...
1: Define that for our everyday viewers.
0: Zookosis being like if you watch a tiger in a cage... And it just keeps walking back and forth because it's learned that it has no hope of getting out. So it's just accepting this, like, rigmarole of a life that isn't really a life.
1: Interesting.
0: Yeah, so Don't accept your... Just don't settle for things. You deserve more.
1: So, impossible tasks versus simple tasks. Why can someone organize a massive fundraiser, perform live radio, handle emergencies, and write music for 12 hours, but struggle to answer one email, fold laundry, make one phone call, or refill prescriptions?
0: Honestly, for me, like, I hate filling out, like, government forms ever, forever, because it's just like...
1: But I can do it for someone else.
0: I wouldn't want to do it for someone else either.
1: I didn't say I wanted to do it for someone else. I said I can do it for someone else.
0: You can
1: else.
0: Push through to do it for somebody else.
1: I can push through to do it for someone else. I cannot push through to do it for myself.
0: Yeah, I don't know. It's there's something about, like, I mean... It's common that people with ADHD and autism have things like synesthesia, and one of the ways that my synesthesia like activates is like if I see a government form, it feels like eating drywall. Like if I'm gonna like start doing this government form, it's just so bland and so nothing and so made up stuff that doesn't need to be like that. I'm just like, wow, I really feel like I'm just like chomping on some ceiling tiles right now.
1: Well, you know, it's because your brain goes by interest-based activation.
0: Yeah, and that's so, so incredibly disinteresting. It reminds me of, did you used to watch The Fairly Odd Parents?
1: Odd Parents, Fairly
0: yeah.
1: Odd Parents.
0: The gray people in the suits.
1: Yeah.
0: The gray fairies or whatever they were.
1: The squares.
0: Yeah,
1: they're pixies.
0: Oh, the pixies, yeah.
1: They're pixies.
0: Yeah, that's how it
1: they
0: feels.
1: They had a whole rap about it.
0: I don't remember.
1: They definitely had a rap about it.
0: I'm not saying that they didn't.
1: I'm going to be mutinous about it.
0: Good. Everybody should be a little bit more mutinous about their life. Quit your job. You don't like it.
1: He's just being a mutiny.
0: No. Live your life. You could figure it out. Follow your passion.
1: I do believe that's true, and you should follow your passion. When we're talking about ADHD, following your passion can be following your interests, because your brain doesn't prioritize by importance. It prioritizes by urgency, novelty, emotional significance, and stimulation.
0: Yeah, it was the ADHD people that was helping everybody off of the Titanic.
1: You think so?
0: Probably.
1: Well, they were probably responding, because you tend to respond well under pressure as someone with ADHD.
0: Mm-hmm.
1: You respond better under, because you're used to procrastinating to the last second.
0: And that's like a little bit different than autism, because I think it would be common that autistic people would shut down under pressure and not rise to the situation at hand. But
1: it depends on the type of pressure.
0: I guess so.
1: For me, I'm just saying for me, like, it depends on the type of pressure.
0: Under pressure.
1: We're in a singing mood tonight, and I think it's time for another song. So coming up, we have ADD by System of a Down.

0: That was ADD by System of a Down. We're back. We're talking about ADHD here on the Polarity Project. I'm Echo.
1: And I'm surprised that we are still on topic.
0: I am too. What were we talking about?
1: Something about bunny holes.
0: Oh, bunny holes.
1: Yeah.
0: I like going down the bunny holes.
1: I like seeing actual bunny holes where there are little baby bunnies that I don't want to touch. I was told that if you touch them, that the mom doesn't want them back. I don't think that's actually true. But I don't know.
0: I wouldn't want anything back that smelled like you either, Mutiny.
1: Yeah. That was a cheap joke.
0: So ADHD people are often accused of not caring.
1: J'accuse.
0: But the real issue is that the ignition system doesn't turn on consistently. Did you know that modern society was built around industrial efficiency, not neurological diversity, folks? Big shocker, right?
1: Like Western society specifically.
0: Many systems were literally designed to produce obedient workers, repetitive labor endurance, punctuality, output tracking. ADHD traits directly clash with that model.
1: Oh, yeah, indefinitely.
0: We could go into the modern schooling. This is one of my pet peeves, particularly. Modern schooling was built to mirror factory floors.
1: Yeah, did you know that J.D. Rockefeller, the funder of modern-day education, was quoted saying, it's not exact, I'm paraphrasing, but better a country of workers than a country of thinkers when doing that. And if you noticed that the traditional public schooling model is very much like a factory where there's bells and you go to a lunch and there's
0: time and productivity.
1: You do something for a little bit, then you do another thing and you're moved along like cattle.
0: Repetitive instruction, compliance rewarded, deviation punished. How many ADHD people do you think were treated like behavioral problems instead of unsupported nervous systems?
1: Oh, yeah. There was a whole like craze in the 90s to just put your kid on ADHD meds, which I mean it would help, but like just to keep people compliant, not so that they're like they didn't celebrate them for their unique individual traits that they brought to the table. They thought that it was just difficulty.
0: Yeah, and medicine was framed as like something you had to take, and it wasn't like, you were the weird kid with the medicine. You know what I mean? Like, I don't know about you, but in the South, it was that way.
1: I was in New Jersey when I was growing up, so it wasn't probably as polarized. There were just the kids that took ADHD meds, and they're like, oh, yeah, I got to take my meds. And okay.
0: Oh, yeah, no, it was like me and two other kids in the school.
1: I thought that there might be more.
0: Well, I went to a private school primarily growing up.
1: Oh, yeah. Those kids don't have ADHD. I forgot.
0: Yeah. Their drugs are all under the table.
1: Oh, yeah, right.
0: Family doctor script.
1: Mm-hmm.
0: I'm joking. Only slightly. Mm-hmm. But it just makes you think, you know, one of the biggest hidden themes is productivity gets treated like morality. You know, people
1: well,
0: want to
1: say that's
0: you forgot.
1: That's capitalistic trauma right there, though. Like, how many people, whether they have ADHD or not, feel like if they're not doing enough, then they're not valuable enough. Like, if you're there's a lot of people that have guilt for resting and for taking too much time for themselves because they feel like they should be doing more. Especially if you have a lot of responsibilities, like if you have kids, if you have people relying on you, you feel like you just always have to be active when you should be taking care of yourself and listening to your psyche and your body.
0: Absolutely. They say irresponsible, they say lazy, people don't just say you forgot.
1: I don't really like lazy as a term for anything.
0: Unreliable.
1: Unreliable is its own thing, but lazy.
0: Selfish.
1: Selfish is also its own thing, but like not when it comes to ADHD. I'm saying I don't like lazy as a term ever for anything, because it feels like a heavy-handed and judgmental thing. Granted, I guess some people are being lazy, and that's, I guess, but I don't know. I call it different things.
0: Well, I think there's lazy, and then there's not understanding your nervous system isn't built for this kind of treatment.
1: Yep.
0: And it's a really fine line, and until we have a better system in place where people are more educated about these disorders and how people can react. Like, ADHD, it's so common. People don't even blink twice when you say you have ADHD. It's not even one of the big ones anymore. But, you know, like, think about how much the things we're talking about could really affect your life.
1: Yeah, even though it's a common one and it's very, like, expressed in media, I still think that ADHD can be one of the more debilitating conditions to exist with, especially in the way our society is right now. It can be like, because like the depression that comes out of like trying and then failing and then not measuring up in the right way, like that can make you feel like, why bother anything? And then you just get hopeless.
0: Mm-hmm.
1: Like, it's a lot.
0: Capitalism often.

0: you're worth? How much do you make? Are you worth that? Are you worth more than that? Do you deserve more?
1: Are you listening, listeners? Can you spot the rabbit holes?
0: Easter egg rabbit holes?
1: Easter egg rabbit holes. The shiny egg rabbit holes. You know, we used to always have the golden egg.
0: Did you paint it with, like, gold paint?
1: I didn't paint it.
0: Oh, well, somebody did.
1: Somebody painted it. So, many people grow up repeatedly punished for symptoms they can't fully control, right? And over time, that becomes itself dramatic and traumatic. And then you get secondary trauma. A child hears, like, too much, too loud, too lazy, dramatic, apply yourself. You have so much potential. I hated that one.
0: Oh, yeah. Coupled with that, like, why don't you just get a planner? I was just thinking of that.
1: Why don't, like, you just get a planner?
0: Yeah, you know how many times, like, I would get a planner or something, and then I would just forget that it existed, and then, like, or do it for, like, a few days, and then be like, oh, wait, shiny thing over here, or, oh, God, no more. Like, that was, like, too much consistency for me. So, you, like, really, you got to trick yourself into doing things in different ways. Like, if you have to do something consistently, you have to, a lot of times, just, like, find yourself in the middle of what you want to get done, you know?
1: Do you know, one of the strong myths is that in order to have hyperactivity disorder, your outer externals have to be hyperactive. So people think of, you know, like, jumping up and down, moving around all the time, can't stop talking really fast, engaging extroverted type behaviors. But actually, your internals can be hyperactive. So, like, racing thoughts and
0: like having butterflies.
1: Scanning, over processing, emotional flooding.
0: Yeah. Yeah, also, like I was saying, like, if you're, like, in a confrontation or something, you could feel, like, the internal stuff in your stomach, or, like, sometimes you feel it in your lungs, depending on the situation, I suppose.
1: I don't know that I've ever felt it in my lungs.
0: You never, like, hyperventilated or was breathing fast because of a
1: situation. Oh, yeah, I guess so. I guess that's,
0: I mean, granted, like, there are situations where panic is a thing, but that's for everybody. But, like, if it's an ADHD thing, then you kind of know it is.
1: Some ADHD adults are not just carrying executive dysfunction. They're carrying years of accumulated shame.
0: Yeah. If you know somebody in your life with ADHD, ask them how they're doing and how they're faring. They'll appreciate it. Give them the space to explain.
1: So ADHD research historically focused on disruptive young boys. And many women and AFAB people were missed because their symptoms looked different. So instead of climbing desks, it could look like chronic overwhelm, perfectionism. I don't have that. Emotional exhaustion, masking, people pleasing, and internal chaos.
0: That's kind of why I personally don't believe in people, doctors diagnosing somebody with autism or ADHD when they have no, they don't have autism or ADHD, or if they don't know anybody close enough, like personally, like family member, like that they were raised with or something. Like I was diagnosed with autism by somebody who had I believe it was their brother was autistic, and they understood how that looked.
1: Right.
0: Yeah.
1: Well, experience is, like, really what I trust.
0: Yeah. I took the worst ADHD test ever in Boston when I was living there. And, man, I'm glad I changed insurances to pay for it, because it was $3,000. And
1: Dang. They
0: gave me a bunch of memory tests, but, like, a lot of times there were, like, shapes or numbers, and I'm autistic too, so I was really good into puzzles and shapes and things because they were doing puzzles too. So I did well on it enough because of my autism, while I was talking to the doctor and my leg was bobbing up and down. I kept cutting myself off. I kept forgetting what I was saying. Like, I couldn't look him in the eye. I was looking every which way. Like, it was very obvious that I looked like I had ADHD and that I came off like that. But he was like, well, I guess you don't have it because the test is

0: I'm like, thinking back on that, I'm like, wow, the ineptitude in that situation. Unfortunately, is sometimes common in the neurodivergent experience, is when neurotypicals can't understand what it looks like or how it is, or how the variance in it specifically, if it's not from the book, which is why it's unreliable for somebody that doesn't have ADHD or autism or something else to diagnose, because you could, like, you're not taking chemical readings for that. You're observing, you know?
1: Yeah. I think what I was talking about is how many ADHD women survive by overcompensating, hyper-organizing and masking symptoms and performing competence until eventually our systems collapse. And it has to do with how we are raised in society according to our gendered norms.
0: Yeah, that's, of course, yeah, because like how you're socialized,
1: yeah,
0: makes the situation manifest in different ways. Like,
1: absolutely.
0: Like, as women, you're taught in society to be less vocal about things and less opinionated about things. So
1: you might get that memo.
0: Yeah, I know, right?
1: hey,
0: that's why I like you though. But yeah, so it would be like autism in women would come off very like they wouldn't have the kind of like big meltdowns a male person would have, but like, you know what I mean? Like, it might not represent in that way. So a doctor that doesn't know better will be like, oh wait, you're not doing the things that they told me you would, you know? There's another thing that's correlated with ADHD is within a lot of women specifically, it's not exclusively, but like things like hypermobility and joint disorders is common with women that have ADHD.
1: That's the I've never heard that.
0: Yeah, there's a interesting comorbidity, and that's its own rabbit hole to go down, and I'm not going to go down that. But
1: interesting. So yeah. Folks, you should go down that rabbit hole and research that a little on your own, because I don't know enough to comment about that. Although I do have hypermobility disorder, so there is that.
0: And how many people that have ADHD also do that, you know?
1: What's interesting to me is how many people with neurodivergence end up on the streets, and also how many people with hypermobile EDS end up on the streets. Because without support systems, I think they often fall through the cracks. And I just notice a pattern of, you know, like three or four kids that I've taken in and they call me mom, have been diagnosed or have symptoms of hypermobile EDS.
0: Yeah, it's almost like American society, I can't speak for other ones, is like, well, defective, thrown out, you're not able to hold like a particular kind of physical way of working and producing, you know?
1: Yeah, there's no room for difference,
0: and that's why we need to build room for it.
1: Absolutely. And that's what these episodes are about. Before we go, I want to just briefly touch on late diagnosis grief, because this is a huge emotional reality. Late diagnosis grief is when you mourn the life you feel like you could have had with earlier support. There's a lot of self-blame, missed opportunities, burnout, relationships that maybe fell through, education that maybe you missed out on, addiction that maybe you engaged in to cope, and feelings of self-worth that may be questionable because you may feel like you're a late bloomer. You didn't come into your own until your later years, or maybe you didn't come into your own yet at all. Or
0: if maybe it makes anybody feel better, I know some people that have came to their neurodivergence at 60 years old, 70 years old, 80 years old even.
1: Which is a crazy reality. And like, think of the grief they must have had to mourn the lives that they could have maybe had with the right support. And so that is a common phenomenon. And I just want to say that, like, if you are experiencing that, that's a valid feeling to feel.
0: Yeah, it's like you think, like, oh, so I wasn't just broken this whole time. I wasn't just a defective, like one of those, what is it, the toy, broken toys, land of misfit toys?
1: Land of misfit toys.
0: Yeah, I'm not just a misfit toy that got discarded. I actually had real issues that I needed to figure out and address, and I didn't get help with that. I mean, I'm a late diagnosed autistic and ADHD.
1: I'm a late diagnosed DID.
0: It's common when you don't, like, especially if you can get by without seeming like certain things. Like, I did well enough in school. Like, I was a C, B student, but, like, I would have been an A plus student if I actually had the supports. It's just that that was good enough for some people, you know?
1: As we like to say, it's good enough for government work. And I think this episode has been good enough for government work. Actually, I think we probably did better than the standard government work.
0: Oh, yeah. If it was the government work, we would just be like, we don't have time for an episode this time, so here's a bunch of static.
1: I guess so. And on that note, I think we'll take you out for the evening, folks. If you've been listening, this is KEBW 97.3 FM. 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I'm Echo.
0: And I'm Mutinous.
1: And he's Mutinous, as always.

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1: Whether it happened to you or you witnessed it, we can all help track hate and bias incidents. A hate or bias incident is any hostile expression that may be motivated by another person's race, color, disability, religion, national origin, sexual orientation, or gender identity. The Oregon Department of Justice Hate and Bias Hotline is now open. The non-emergency number is 1-844-924-BIAS. That's 1-844-924-2427.
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6: It's Zia, and we are doing a music show called DJ Wolf Kids Beats. First, I have Choose Your Fighters. It's by Ava Max, and I really like it because there's a lot of natural things that you could be like, do you really want to fight over this? Do you really want to not? Is it really something important? So important that you have to put fighting over above everything else, and the meaning of it is really nice, and that's gonna be playing next.

people can't see yet, and people have to figure that out too. If they don't, they can end up committing so many things that they wish they could take back. Some is like taking your own life, and there's just other things that are life consequences. I've gone through some of it because I had somebody, and she passed away now, but she didn't realize the good in life, and now it's over, and she's probably wishing she could take it back. But I just think that everyone should see glory in the world and not focus on the bad in the world. And Fireworks is going to be playing next.

That was Fireworks by Katy Perry. And I think it was really nice to listen to. Meaningful song. And yeah. The next song is called Kings and Queens by Ava Max. I'm kind of doing this like repeat thing. But like, yeah. And Kings and Queens, like, it's a nice song. It has a good beat and stuff. I think it's meaning to most of us that we usually, on our history, we focus a lot on the kings, but we never really focus a lot on the queens. And it's mainly about we, like, follow the kings and queens, but she mainly sings about the queens. And there's a lot of other stuff that you can understand in it that I haven't quite yet understood in it. But honestly, I listen to it a lot, and it has some good things. And that's going to be playing next on DJ Wolf Kids Beats.

That was Kings and Queens by Ava Max. Next, we are going to be talking about Roar by Katy Perry. Roar, I really like it because, I mean, it has a nice rhythm, beat, and all of that. But it has basically some of it, what true means is like stand up for yourself. Don't let people push you down and make you think that you're not good enough for this world. Basically, she sings a lot about push me down and I got back up. And then it's like standing up for yourself. Because if you let all the badness and let people push you around, eventually you're gonna get really sad. And I mean, for kids, some kids don't even want to go to school anymore, and that's horrible. So all the bullies in this world, if you want to be mean and be a bully, that's okay. But at the same time, why are you being that way? Why are you being a bully? Something that is wrong in at home or something, does that really give you the right to bully other people? Does it give you anything? Would it help you with any problems? Ask yourself some questions that you might not see already. Because if you do stuff for no good reason, does it help your emotions? Does it help anything? Does it help anybody? Honestly, it makes this world not that good. I've gotten bullied more than once, and I felt like it, and soon those bullies changed because we stood up and said something. We stood up and said that, no, we are not going to be treated like this just because of your problems. I had friends that are right by me, does not bully people. And we need more people that does not bully people and less people that bully. Because try going through those problems before you just start bullying people. Because it's never right to bully. It's never right to always be quiet either. If someone's bullying you, you have to stand up. If you don't stand up, then what's it gonna change? So I think that this song is pretty good for it, and that's gonna be playing.

this was Roar by Katy Perry. This show was a lot about music, but it was also about standing up, not letting emotions get to you, and also choose who you want to fight against. I think music doesn't just have just good to hear. It has meanings that you have to listen to. You have to understand those meanings, or it's just a rhythm that you're listening to. The songs itself actually tell you something that could be important and lessons that you have to learn in this world. And hopefully we learn these things. And I want to say to all the kids, all the grown-ups, if you don't recognize the songs, then you can't see a meaning in life that you can't just find out of nowhere. Songs have a meaning that are wonderful and beautiful, but can also be painful. And we don't want to go through that stuff. So I think songs are meanings that are so amazing and great that you can't just learn and just, you can't just walk by and be like, oh, I learned that. You have to listen. You have to work to not do those things. This was a beautiful show. I think that it had a lot of meanings and it was really some songs that were super good. Those are just four songs that I really like. Roar, I don't listen to it a lot, but when I do, I'm like, I want to listen to this more. I had a time period where I would listen to Katy Perry all the time. And now I'm trying to listen to different songs that have different meanings that are really great. So I think this was DJ Wolf Kids Beats, and I'm happy and excited to talk to you next time.

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좋아하는 랜덤 게임 랜덤

Wamba, the big bottom belly booby goddess. 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We'll get you on tape. The Wamba devotees. She said, my thighs are thick and thunderous. My waist is wide and wondrous. 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My hips, so soft and wide, hold the universe inside. The mountains of my breasts are a living treasure chest. And these legs are mighty stumps to support this mountainous rump. Some would try to strip and starve me. Some would try to mold and carve me. But there is nothing more belittling than that narrow-minded whittling. I ain't gonna do no breast reduction. Ain't gonna get no liposuction. And your new fat diet, I ain't gonna buy it. My thighs are thick and thunderous. My waist is wide and wondrous. This body that was sent to me is the form that it is meant to be.

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3: Hello and welcome to Hearts and Bones. It's modern eras of folk music. I'm your host, Mike Meyer. And in this hour, we're going to hear from Guadar Branco. We'll also check in with Van Morrison, Pura Fey, Seth Walker, and The War and Treaty. That and so much more in this hour of Hearts and Bones. Starting off with a collaboration, Rodney Crowell with some help from Jeff Tweedy. The album's called The Chicago Sessions, Everything at Once on Hearts and Bones.

Annie Gallup, a solo version of her Anything is Possible, comes from a collection from an old magazine called Fast Folk. Annie Gallup, a profoundly literate songwriter. This is Hearts and Bones, Modern Eras of Folk Music. My name's Mike. Taj Mahal has put together an album called Savoy that has some jazz sensibilities on it. Here's a classic from Taj Mahal on Hearts and Bones.

Martin Hayes and the Commonwealth from their album called Peggy's Dream. He's the great Celtic fiddle player and a pretty robust collaboration. That piece was Longford Tinker. Welcome back to Hearts and Bones. It's Modern Eras of Folk Music. I'm your host, Mike Meyer, doing up yet another weekly mix of profound, multicultural, multigenerational, and multigendered songs. 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Thank you so much for coming on board in that way. And next up is a little bit of philosophy from John Prine here on Hearts and Bones.

April Virch, along with Cody Walters. Their album together is called Passages and Partings. And I guess it is a passage and a parting from April Virch's usual Celtic-inspired fiddle playing. They've gone old-timey. That was called Dear Brother. This is Hearts and Bones, Modern Eras of Folk Music. My name's Mike. And next is a Haitian ensemble. They're joined by Joseph Day from the electronica group Nero. Here is Luku Mazik on Hearts and Bones.

Kishona, a Nashville singer, songwriter, musical therapist, and educator. That's her live version of Cleft of the Rock. Welcome back to Hearts and Bones, it's Modern Eras of Folk Music. My name is Mike, and if you want to write to me, please do so at heartsandbonesradio@gmail.com. Thank you, it's always good to hear from you. And next up, Van the Man, Van Morrison with Steamline Train on Hearts and Bones.

Guadabaranco, a Nicaraguan brother and sister duo. They're actually a favorite of Jackson Browne and have worked with him in the past. That was a piece called Dias de Amar. This is Hearts and Bones, Modern Eras of Folk Music. My name's Mike, and a longtime singer-songwriter named Anna Egge is back again. Here's Heart is a Mirror from Anna Egge on Hearts and Bones. Yeah.

Pura Fey, a great native singer from her album Sacred Seed. You can sometimes hear her singing with her group Eulalie. And that just about brings an end to this week's Hearts and Bones. We got a few more songs left. We're going to end off with the violin player and teacher named Natalie Padilla. To get us there, something from Seth Walker, and also The War and Treaty from their album Lover's Game. Again, this has been Hearts and Bones. Thanks for listening. My name's Mike. See you next time.

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2: 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This week, two members of the DFW Support Committee return to give a rundown of sentencing in that case, with people receiving decades up to a century in relation to a noise demonstration in support of detainees at the Prairieland ICE detention facility on July 4th of 2025. This case is also framed in terms of Trump's State Department's declaration of Antifa as a terrorist organization and his NSPM 7 memo, entitled Countering Domestic Terrorism and Organized Political Violence, unquote, declaring that the intention was to prosecute those motivated to violence by views of, quote, anti-Americanism, anti-capitalism, and anti-Christianity, support for the overthrow of the United States government, extremism on migration, race, and gender, and hostility towards those who hold traditional American views on the family, religion, and morality. So here a discussion about this sentencing and the implications of this for other cases in this chat. If you're listening to the radio edition, consider checking out the podcast at our website, where you'll also hear a guest speak about a recent court case involving two individuals in the Great Lakes region who took action against flock surveillance cameras. You'll hear some insights into the sorts of evidence presented, the defendants' experiences of incarceration, and how you can send support their way as they do their bid. So we're joined by two members of the DFW Defense Committee, or the Prairieland Defense Committee, to speak about the recent sentencing in the federal case of the Prairieland defendants, the second round of which has just happened this week. Thank you so much for being here. I really appreciate it.
3: Yeah, we are glad to be here.
2: So we have past episodes talking about the situation as the witch hunt has unfolded, and there's lots of good info at prairielanddefendants.com that's constantly being updated with court notes and all sorts of other stuff, statements from the defendants. But could you give listeners a quick rundown of the case in case they're hearing about this for the first time?
3: Sure. So on July 4th, 2025, a group of people held a noise demonstration at the Prairieland Detention Center. The Prairieland Detention Center is about, hour and a half south of Fort Worth, Texas, in a county called Johnson County, and in the city limits of Alvarado, Texas. And the Prairieland Detention Center is, one of the many detention centers in Texas that is holding folks who have been kidnapped by ICE. So I'm kind of coming off of the first round of people challenging ICE's kidnappings and illegitimate murders. People wanted to do something to let the detainees know that they weren't forgotten, that we were thinking about them, right? And building on the tradition of noise demos that have been happening for a long time, right? People do noise demos often on New Year's Eve at jails. So they went out to Prairieland to do a noise demo. They set off some fireworks outside of the property lines. And then somebody of their own accord did some vandalization. And then the detention center called the police. Police officer Gross showed up within 6 seconds of showing up. He was already had his weapon drawn and was shooting at the back of a protester who was fleeing. And another one of the protesters that was there fired suppressive fire on the ground in order to kind of interrupt what was happening. And it seems very possible that a ricochet from that or something else happened, and the police officer was shot in the shoulder. And then at that point, everyone who had been present at the protest was arrested, even if they were blocks away walking to their car. And then there was a wider set of people that were arrested. And so all of those people arrested kind of constitute the Prairieland defendants. There are 22 people in total now. So there is the like initial 11 that were arrested on July 4th. And then there was a manhunt for Benjamin Champagne Song. And through that process, there was a number of other people who were arrested. So in February, March, 9 of the 11 arrested had a federal trial on a range of charges from riot to use of explosives. So they're claiming that the fireworks are quote unquote explosives. The biggest thing that people have been focusing on is a charge of the material support of terrorism, which the basis for that material support of terrorism was attempted murder. So some people were also tried on attempted murder. And yeah, the other underlying charge for the material support of terrorism was the vandalism that happened. And then there was a smaller set of people had attempted murder charges and discharge of a weapon. And so the trial happened. We have called it a show trial. I don't want to get into the depths of the trial because once we get going, it goes really deep. Would encourage people to listen to earlier Final Straw episodes about it. There's a lot of improprieties with the trial, including a mistrial. And so at the end of the trial, the defendants were found guilty. All of them were found guilty of the riot charge, the material support of terrorism, the use and carry of explosives. The only person found guilty of attempted murder was Champagne Song. And the only person found guilty of the use of a weapon was Champagne Song. So actually, several of defendants were found not guilty on the attempted murder charges. In our reading of this verdict, this is the verdict is really political and is about this group of people's beliefs. One of the things that happened is that the defense attorneys decided to not mount a defense, decided to rest instead of mount a defense, which was a decision they made without the support of the defense committee. And that had a pretty disastrous impact for people. However, the interesting thing, right, if you look at the charges and you look at what was found guilty and not, right, the whole idea behind this from the government is that this was an ambush, a terrorist act, an ambush to kill ICE agents, which Alvarado police officer's not an ICE agent. He wasn't even on the scene. And they were all found not guilty, aside from Benjamin Song, who has said that he shot the gun of the attempted murder charges. So it's really clear the jury was not buying the ambush idea. And they were not buying that this was some sort of pre-planned attack by this group of people. But it does seem like that they did buy the state's narrative that this was an Antifa cell that was dangerous and that going out and doing a noise demo, dressing in black, having first aid kits, all these sorts of things potentially are things that we should criminalize, right? That's sort of some of the takeaway from the verdict. The way federal things work is that there is a period of time between when people get found guilty and their sentencing. In state cases, this is like people get very confused about this. In state cases, the sentencing happens very quickly, often right after the trial. In federal cases, that's not the case because they have a whole process that they go through. It's called the pre-sentencing report, in which a probation officer goes through and looks at all your records and all this sort of stuff and comes up with a certain amount of points that you should have towards your sentencing, which then determines what kind of sentence you should get. And so very early on, once these pre-sentencing reports came out, it was really clear to us that the deck was going to be stacked against everyone. Everyone's reports came back completely maxed. So we're talking about a group of people who have no prior criminal histories. Several people, this is their first protest, right? So normally you would look at the group of defendants and be like, these are folks with families, they had full-time jobs, they are parts of communities, they do not have prior convictions, all of these factors which would normally bring people's sentencing points down, and they did not because they chose to include a terrorist enhancement charge. So everybody's sentence points for the PSR were maxed. So when we saw that, we knew that the likelihood of them getting any sort of leniency was not going to happen. We kind of didn't expect it anyways. And then one of the options, right, is that the judge can decide for all of the sentences for the charges to either happen at the same time. So you can serve your time for the riot and the material support of terrorism at the same time, or they can be stacked after each other. And so we knew that that was going to be one of the main factors. And given how hostile the judge has been, given what the Trump administration has said about this case, we knew as a committee and the defendants knew that there was no way that they were going to get any leniency. So we fully expected them to be getting these 50 to 60 year sentences that they got.
2: So, yeah, you mentioned that a lot of these people, this was their first protest. The state was asserting that people had a pre-existing plan to conduct an ambush and so applied these terrorism enhancements. And they were focused, in my understanding, they were focused primarily just because of past of covering prosecution of leftists around the country. There have been like a few of the, at least one of the people, Champagne, has been a member in the past or participant in actions like community armed self-defense actions with what I think the state was pointing to when they were saying the North Texas Antifa terror cell, the John Brown Gun Club in that region, correct?
4: I don't think that's quite accurate. Okay. I think that this North Texas Antifa cell brand or whatever term that the government invented, this is the first time that when the indictment dropped in November, that was the first time that word had ever been uttered in public. That was a complete fabrication by the government. But early on, what they articulated it as this very confusing sort of coalition of the Socialist Rifle Association and the Emma Goldman Book Club, which was a monthly gathering where people met and read a zine together. That was long running. And what I think is important about that definition is that it followed the vagueness and the political nature of Antifa as a term laid out in the NPSM-7, the Antifa domestic terrorist designation, whatever, if people have heard about that, where it's a catch-all term for the far left. And so they didn't even attempt to claim an organizational affinity, an organizational unity, like a clear identity of these people as something. For them, a network of people doing left-wing activities counted as a cell. And those activities being anti-fascist are terroristic in nature. So I think it's actually really important to realize that the federal government's use of this Antifa term doesn't require it to be an organization or even to have one single organization underlying it. They're using it in a much more nebulous, creative way that kind of was on full display in this case.
2: That's perfect. I'm glad that you brought in the national security memo and the implications of this, because the implications for this, and some media commentators have kind of caught up on this, and definitely like legal workers have caught up on this, the implications that these people didn't in fact have to have a pre-existing like relationship with each other and didn't have to all be on the same page, didn't even have to be physically at the event, just had to have relationships, is literally criminalizing relationships and a political perspective. And not only that, but tacking the terrorism enhancement and terrorism style charges to it, and language, which is a huge trigger for a lot of people. They're like, 9/11, okay, get them.
3: Right. Yeah.
2: And so this is a part of a wider attack by the federal government through certain judges in a very friendly to them jurisdiction against leftist or oppositional grassroots social movements. Secondly, and you had mentioned explosives, that being what they named fireworks in this case. This was 4th of July. This was Texas.
3: Yeah.
2: New Year's Eve noise demos, also people bring fireworks.
3: Yeah.
2: But that's, you know, this was like, you can see the videos on some of the social media from the support committee where it's clear that it's like going off across the road or like a space away, that it's not like being directed at an individual. It's not directed at a building and causing damage. There was showing that there was no damage from that. The vandalism, I think, was a little bit of spray painting and some car tires getting slashed in the parking lot, right?
3: Yeah. And a camera got broken.
2: Okay. Yeah. Yeah. It's not anti-personnel stuff. It's not undermining the stability of the of the building by Viet Cong style, like tunneling underneath the building. And
3: No. It's like nothing.
4: It's
3: like a Saturday night in downtown Dallas.
4: Yeah, totally.
2: It was a sports game. They think nothing else.
4: During the finals.
3: Yeah.
4: I think that the thing that people should know, and we probably have come across this in previous episodes, but that the proceedings in the court, like the facts that came out during trial, pretty universally lined up with the interpretation of this as a pretty normal demo. In fact, I would describe it as a kind of boring demo. It was small. They set off some fireworks. They were there for like an hour. You know, like it was a small, normal demo. The shooting aspect of it was abnormal, and that created, to some extent, political cover for the government to create this fantasy narrative around it. But I think that, you know, when people who are kind of, I don't know, like that situation seems complicated, like they should know that in trial, the evidence that came out, and you can look at our notes and the transcript's going to be out pretty soon. Like, you should know that, like, it was a normal demo. Yeah. Like, these people didn't do anything crazy.
3: Yeah.
4: The story is the government's response.
3: And in fact, a number of people showed up late, stood around, left before the shooting ever happened, before the police really ever got there. right? And they have been tied into this conspiracy. And the other piece of this that we hit on earlier is that a number of defendants have never met each other, mm-hmm. right? Like, these are different sort of social groups and different bodies of people. And that's so normal at a demo, right? Like, you may show up to a demo and like, you don't know half of the people, right?
2: The commonality being a concern about the mass incarceration and deportation of people's neighbors and loved ones.
3: Right.
4: Exactly.
3: And
4: this is on a legal front. This is very similar to the way they prosecuted the Spokane 3, where in Spokane, they got people found guilty on conspiracy charges to, I forget what it was, impede an officer or something. Yeah. But the conspiracy, they argued in court, didn't require people to have had prior conversation, that merely spontaneously deciding to participate in a collective action itself was a conspiracy. And they got found guilty on that. And this is a theory that, you know, I think what we're seeing is that the federal government is poking in different areas, trying different things to see what sticks and see where they can make headway on.
3: And like, I think, right, like you said this earlier, like this stuff lands differently here than what's going to happen with the Minnesota case, because it's really clear that in Minnesota, where they're going after those 15 people, like Prairieland is the blueprint for that. Absolutely. Mm-hmm. Minnesota is a different political climate on the ground. However, Washington is supposed to be a progressive state, and the Spokane 3 were found guilty because not all of Washington is Seattle, right? Not all of Oregon is Portland, right? And like, actually,
4: all of New York is New York City.
3: Right. And honestly, if the defendants had been in Dallas, this would have been a very different conversation mm-hmm. than Fort Worth, which is like a 45-minute drive. So, I mean, that level of locality matters, but I think the other piece is that, like, you know, they're going to use this in as many places as they can now to see how far they can get, right? Like, I mean, you look at, if people haven't looked at the indictment on the Minnesota 15, like, it's worth looking at.
4: Again, because they're attempting to criminalize what I would call very normal organizing activities.
3: Right.
4: You know, if you look at that indictment, there's all this discussion of like, oh, can I use your space to build some stuff for an action? Like, let's have a meeting at this spot, you know, like leave your phone at the door or whatever, right? Things that like are very normal, I would say good organizing practices. And they're attempting to criminalize them and call them a criminal conspiracy.
3: Yeah.
2: This is the Final Straw Radio, and you're hearing our interview with members of the DFW Support Committee on the sentencing of the Prairieland defendants around a noise demonstration outside an ICE facility in Texas on July 4th, 2025.
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2: It looked like from the videos that I saw that Champaign had, like the gun was drawn, there was the assumption that the officer was going to use lethal force against someone who was walking away, and Champaign intervened to lay suppressing fire near their own feet, you know, in comparison to how far they were from the officer. Did the officer let off any rounds?
4: Yes.
3: Yes. The officer definitely did one
4: testified
3: of the rounds.
4: Testified to that in trial.
3: One of the rounds hit Champagne's gun.
2: Oh, that's right.
4: The broadside.
2: Okay.
3: And Pittman said this in sentencing, mm-hmm. right? And so I think part of what's happening right now is because the discovery is under seal. So normally in these cases, we would get to see a lot more. And when you mount a defense, you get to see a lot more of the evidence. And we have a small amount of the evidence and people are poring over it. And
4: the evidence that was presented at trial.
3: And there is a lot of questions around the timeline around the shooting. I think there is some questions in terms of still did Gross shoot first or not, given some of the like sounds, the ballistics, all these sorts of things, right? Which normally when you mount a defense, you would have a ballistics expert and you would lay all of this in court. And the thing is, that didn't happen. And so now kind of the committee and other people that support the defendants are trying to do that work to try and really understand the facts of what happened with the evidence that was presented. So I guess I would say that I think that it's not totally clear, but Gross did shoot. And it seems very possible that Gross shot first still. I mean, Gross shot enough to hit Champagne's gun and make a dent. I mean, it does seem really clear that probably Champagne saved Nathan Bauman's life with the suppressive fire.
4: Nathan Bauman was the person who was running away.
3: Who had done most of the graffiti.
4: Most, if not all. Potentially all. Bauman actually also, maybe we're going to bleed now into the sentencing stuff, but Bauman cooperated and testified at trial. Bauman only received, the smallest sentence,
3: 22
4: only 22
3: months,
4: less than 2 years. Bauman is the person who did the vandalism that is the underlying crime for the material support of terrorism.
3: And Bauman is from College Station, has no relationship to any of the people. Ken Klippenstein, on his website, so the transcript to the trial is not public yet. He was able to get some portion of the transcript. He was focusing on Kyle Scheidler, who's the Antifa expert. However, the beginning of the transcript is Nathan Bauman's testimony, and I would highly recommend people go read it. From the start, you're like, this kid is just saying whatever the F he wants to say. Because that's what his basically maybe lawyers they found on TV told him to do. There's a lot of questions around him, I think. He goes by a different last name. Some people in his community have come forward. There is an allegation of abuse against him by a former partner. There's a lot of questions about him, but he was not really connected to anyone. What is said in the testimony is that he went to a No Kings march and he met someone in Black Bloc. They had a conversation. He got signed up to an announcement, a Signal announcement list, where the flyer for this noise demo went out, because this is a normal noise demo and people publicized it through mostly Signal. And he just showed up of his own accord with some spray paint and did his thing, right? And like, so he had no relational ties to anyone, which I think is something significant for the movement to think about. One of the things I think that is a challenge this poses is like, as things move forward and people act in bold and courageous ways because of the times that we're in, right? And people need to stop things like kidnappings and the other kinds of things that are going on. Folks are going to come out of the woodwork to take this bold and courageous action, and they may not be connected to people. And so what does support look like so that folks don't decide, because they're not in a community or because they're not connected, that it's in their best interest to go against everyone else? And that's kind of an instance of what happened here in this situation. And so, you know, Pittman on the stand basically patted him on the head and said, oh, this poor kid was caught up in this Antifa cell. Clearly he's not Antifa, even though he signed in his plea agreement. He's a part of Antifa as a part of his facts, right? So like when you start looking at the factual statements and what people said on the stand, you're like, wait a minute, there's a lot of discrepancies. We would call that perjury.
4: I think the other aspect too, and maybe this is a good transition to talking about sentencing, is we have to really understand that the sentences are political. They were meted down for political purposes as a political act, and the message to be sent, which Judge O'Connor, who was a second judge who was brought in for sentencing, basically said on the stand, they are trying to discourage people to identify with this ideology, quote unquote, or these beliefs. Oh, and so Nathan Bauman, being someone who was young and not connected, they saw it differently, mm-hmm. right? Because they weren't punishing the acts, right? These sentences are not related to the acts for which they are found guilty. These sentences are based on the politics of the people involved, and they are punishing their politics. So Nathan Bauman, not being very engaged in the politics, got a lighter sentence. And the people who were engaged in the politics, like Champagne or Liz or Inez, those people got the maximum. Mahdi, Dez. I mean, the other example is Dez, right? People have heard about this, you know, 30 years for zines. Dez is Maricela's partner or spouse, was moving a box of his own stuff from his parents' house to a friend's house. They arrested him and claimed that he was trying to conceal evidence, and he was found guilty and now sentenced to 30 years. He was not at the demonstration. He was not involved in the planning of the demonstration. He's just Maricela's spouse, and he had a box of zines that he was moving from one house to another. So the punishment there is the politics, right? They don't believe that someone should be allowed to move this box of zines because of the content of the zines.
2: Yeah, let's talk about sentencing. So you mentioned Bauman's sentencing. I guess however you want to approach it, there were two rounds of sentencing in this.
3: Yes. Okay, so there's kind of two sets of sentences that happened. There's the folks that were a part of the federal trial, and then there's the people who pled. And then of the pled, we have sort of two groups of people who did not cooperate, who have not did not testify, have not given interviews, and then the group of people who did cooperate and testified at the state trial against the Prairie Land defendants. So the people who went to trial, who were all found guilty of various charges, their sentences were maxed. So we have Dez, who we just talked about, who got 30 years for the two charges he had, which were related to moving this box of zines, which they claim was him concealing evidence, just not what it was. So we have Savannah, Liz, Inez, Megan, Autumn, Zachary Evitz received 50 years. Maricela Rueda received 7 years because she was also added to the charges with Dez. So she had two extra charges. She received 70 years, and then Champagne Song received 100 years. So these are crazy sentences. These sentences are higher than most people get for murder, actually. Many of these folks are in their 30s and 40s, and it is, in essence, a life sentence for them, right? Liz and Inez are 40 or 41 now. That would mean that they would get out when they're 91 years old, potentially. So, I mean, that's, I think Liz said it best when she said, way to give me a life sentence without saying that it's life. So that was the kind of first set of people. Inez was actually sentenced this week, but Inez is a part of this federal trial group. So then you have the non-cooperating plea deal folks. We have two folks, Joey Rowan Gibson and Rebecca Morgan. Rowan Gibson was actually at the protest, and Rebecca Morgan is a part of what we call the manhunt cases, so the set of cases around them attempting to find Champagne. And both of them were given the max of their plea deals, which was 15 years. This is significant because Rebecca Morgan, several weeks ago, suffered what constitutes sort of like a heart attack at Wichita County Jail. She was not breathing for an extended period of time. They had to defibrillate her several times. She then was taken to the hospital. They refused to give any information to her mother or her family whatsoever, and even actually her lawyer at some point. She showed back up at the jail. And so she is not receiving adequate medical treatment for the heart condition that they have discovered that she has. And yet she was still given 15 years, and her lawyer did bring this up. And then we have the set of cooperators. So we have Lynette Sharp and John Philip Thomas. They received 9 years. Seth Sykes received 6 years. Nathan Rabaman received 22 months. And then Susan Kent has not been sentenced yet. She's also a cooperator. Her lawyer asked for continuance. And so I think she's going to be sentenced later on the 6th of July. And we expect that probably she will get somewhere between the 6 and the 9 years. I think it's notable. We talked a little bit about Bauman's sentencing. It's notable to us that the non-cooperating plea folks got significantly higher sentences than the folks who cooperated. I mean, 9 years is still a lot of time, but compared to the two other folks who were not cooperating who got 15, you know, and all of these folks that cooperated testified at trial. When the transcript comes out, everyone can go and see their testimonies and see what they said about the people that they claim to be their friends and community, you know, and I think the kind of levels of betrayal and the feelings that come out of that, right? You know, people have those about this situation. I think when we think about this in a little more abstract, right? Why do we encourage people to assert their Fifth Amendment rights, to assert their rights, to maintain silence? In part, it's a safety thing for you. You know, I think with the amount of sort of FBI raids happening these days, I think one of the things that's worth people understanding is there's something called a 1001 count, which is if you lie to a federal agent, it is a 5 to 7 year sentence. And when I say lie, you don't have to like straight up lie. If say federal agents come to your apartment you share with someone they're looking for, and they ask you if this person lives here, and you say, I don't know. And then they come back with a piece of mail that has the address for your apartment in that person's name. You have just, under the law, lied to a federal agent. And they can now charge you with the 1001 count and sentence you to potential federal prison for 5 to 7 years. And this was a significant tactic that was used in the Green Scare to turn people from their communities. It also, notoriously, is the reason why Martha Stewart went to jail. She did not go to jail in insider trading. She went to jail because she lied to a federal agent. And so, you know, one of the reasons why we talk about the importance of all community members asserting their Fifth Amendment right is because it is a protection for you and for your community, because it is scary when a federal agent's at your door and you might make a mistake that has like a long lasting impact on you and your friends and your loved ones. And so, you know, asserting that Fifth Amendment right and having the time to get a lawyer and to understand the situation is just a safer way to deal with these kinds of situations. So we just want to remind people of that, because it seems really relevant even to our case, potentially.
4: And if you have questions, or you were knocked, or you're worried you're going to be knocked, or whatever, the National Lawyers Guild has a federal defense hotline that we can make sure it gets in the show notes. That's a really good resource for you to just find out your rights and maybe get connected to legal counsel if that's what's necessary. And also, I think it's important to say that people make mistakes, and you can knock, and you can think you're get scared, because they're there to scare you. These are professional manipulators. That's what the feds are. And you can say some things that you wish you hadn't said, or you can say anything and you wish you'd said nothing. And that's a mistake, and that's a problem, but hiding it is even more of a problem, right? You don't compound the mistake by saying, oh, I'm just going to pretend that didn't happen and not tell anybody and keep that secret between me, you know? You should say it. You should tell people, you know? And if you're honest and forthright, and if you, you know, didn't do anything crazy, like say, go, he's right over there, go get him, you know, then I think your community will probably understand and appreciate your honesty. And it will help everyone else remain safe if we understand the risks that are actually being posed in our communities. So being public, talking about your experiences with the FBI,
3: making an accounting of what was asked of you and what you said,
4: right,
3: is really important. And I think especially, you know, as we move into more situations where the mix of people engaging in bold and courageous activity right now, right? Like our case, people who were experienced and people who were not, people who do not know these things yet. Like Albert said, you know, if you make a mistake, you have the opportunity to take responsibility and to still provide safety and protection for your community, right? By coming forward, by telling other people, by making an accounting, you know, of what happened, and sharing that so that other people can know the activity that's arising in their community.

0: This is the Final Straw Radio, and you're hearing our interview with members of the DFW Support Committee on the sentencing of the Prairie Land defendants around a noise demonstration outside an ICE facility in Texas on July 4th, 2025.
1: Right, so that'll help with your defense, with your lawyers. It'll help with transparency among people in movement with you. And so oftentimes, like when looking at the question of like snitches and federal cases and looking back at the Green Scare, like in some cases, there were definitely disproportionate sentencing for people that refused to participate, like refused to talk to authorities and snitch out on, or some people don't like snitch because it assumes that there's like some sort of knowledge that you have that you're hiding, but cooperating with the prosecution against your co-defendants and letting them break the collectivity of that. Oftentimes people get harsher sentences if they refuse to do that. And the other people may get a lighter sentence, but they're losing that trust. Yep. They're losing that support moving forward from people. In some cases, they'll lose family ties. They'll lose best friends, partners.
2: Yeah.
1: But, you know, like when appeals come up on this, there's going to be a lot less people screaming for like support for appeals and for commissary and for writing letters to the people that decided to turn state's witness in this, or decided, maybe the wrong term, but to cooperate. Because you're like, why am I going to write to someone who I think might just turn my letters over to a federal justice and say, like, this person is a supporter of the Antifa terror movement?
2: Right.
1: That's a thing to, and you have to live with yourself once you've made that decision too.
2: I was just going to add that I think another thing that people don't realize is when you sign a plea deal to cooperate, one of the things that happen is they drop charges as a part of that plea deal, right? They can bring your charges back, right? If you don't continue to be a useful asset to them, they might. Right. And so that's something we're thinking about, is that like if you cooperate once, you kind of are on the hook to cooperate forever. And so I think that's a thing that sometimes people are like, oh, it's just this one time. And it's like, no, it's not. It's not one time. Right. And if you're having conversations with folks that have made that choice, it is a direct line to the powers that are enforcing the law through that process, you know. And so I think also some clarity, clear eye vision around engagement of people that have chosen that path, right, is important. And like you said, so like one of the positive things that's happened is that a number of powerhouse lawyers from across the country have stood up to take the appellate cases of the federal defendants for free, for pro bono. People who are not going to be tied in a part of the good old boy network of this courthouse, people that are not going to be cowered because of the judge and be worried about their reputation in the same way as I think maybe some of the lawyers currently, the trial lawyers are. And so, you know, the other piece of this, right, is that like standing strong, people see that and people want to support that. And so like actually in a lot of ways, the sentencing, I think, really shook people even more than the guilty verdict, and even more resources and people have come forward to support the defendants than ever before. And specifically, they're wanting to support the defendants that are going to continue their fight and that are continuing to stand strong. And so I think that's another piece too, right? Is like you, I think there's a lot of reasons that go into taking pleas. And I think pleas are really complicated. One of the things I think people don't realize is you can't appeal a plea. So once you take a plea, you can appeal your sentence on the plea, but you can't appeal the actual plea, right? And so the people that have taken these pleas basically are done with that part of the legal process for the federal side of things. We can talk about all the state stuff because all the state stuff is moving. That's a whole other conversation. But yeah, I mean, I think that like you will continue to have a robust support network, right? If people know that you are continuing to fight and you're standing strong, and that can really help you do your time. I think about Marius Mason right now, who is one of those folks who stood really strong and has had a really powerful support behind him. And now he's out. And like we took part in a Freedom Tree activity as a part, is a in solidarity with Marius and other anarchist prisoners. So I think that that's something for folks to think about, right? Like you want that support as you continue in the legal process, because it can be really hard and isolating.
1: Yeah. And with Marius's case too, like who I was thinking about was Frank Ambrose. He's on the hook still because he pled out and wore a wire in addition. But, and when I think about Marius's case, it's a tragedy. because he was in for so long. Luckily, though, Eric McDavid was able to get out from a similar length sentence 10 years in because a federal prosecutor had a moment of conscience, I guess, and pointed to some evidence that had been suppressed from the defense. And so, I mean, I don't have a lot of hope for federal prosecutors having an ounce of humanity inside of them, but maybe moving forward, there's room for some like Brady violations to get called on what's been withheld from the defense.
3: Well, and I think that, you know, we don't know what's going to happen. We can't be, you know, we can't guarantee anything, yada, yada, yada. But there is a lot of reason to believe that our friends are not going to serve these full sentences. And that very much includes the appeals and the legal process, which include things like Brady violations, because there is so many irregularities in the proceedings of this case. There are a lot of things that are very strange and unusual, and lawyers continuously are like, whoa, I've never seen that happen before. And I think this is politically, I think this is important because, you know, the Trump administration is a very different political order than we're kind of used to in this country. It's a lot more chaotic. It's a lot more rash. It's a lot more, you know, boots first. It's a lot less careful in terms of the way it constructs its counterinsurgency. And that's not to say that it's fine and good and safer, because actually that makes it more dangerous in a lot of regards. But it does mean that there is, if to the extent to which we are still able to use some of these legal systems that do rely on the norms that have existed for decades in this country, the political fight between these more radical elements of the Trump coalition and the more conservative elements of the right wing, I think, is a lever that offers some reason for hope. You know, one of the things I like to point out is that, you know, there's a term conservative in the legal field, and people often call Clarence Thomas or Alito or someone conservative or conservative judges. And people would call Mark Pittman a conservative judge because he's on the right wing. But the way that he actually runs his courtroom is out of line with the mainline norms of the judiciary and the federal system. And that is not conservative. That's radical. Not to say that radical is a bad word, but to say that
1: one might even call him a revolutionary conservative or a conservative revolutionary.
3: Yes, exactly. Yeah. And so, you know, supporting the defendants now through fundraising, through getting the word out, through building a movement is actually promising, right? There's a real chance that we're going to bring our friends home before the end of these sentences, because the political coalition that we're facing and the political regime we're facing is a lot more brittle and fragile than, especially now, but while it's trying to establish its authority and power, it's a lot more brittle and fragile than it projects. And through popular activity, through the power of people that we know how to use, right? Through that, we can make them change their policy, or we can actually, you know, we can stop them from consolidating their power. And so, you know, now is the time to act. Now is the time to, you know, be brave and courageous, as my comrade is saying. And doing that is what's going to bring the Prairie Line defendants home.
1: So what are the next steps? There's one more person remaining to be sentenced, it sounds like, in the federal case. And then the state cases begin. If you could, like, briefly go through that, because we're kind of short on time. And then also, which is going to be a large topic, are the same lawyers moving forward with the state cases?
2: So, state case rundown. There's 22 people, 20 of them have state charges. Dez does not have state charges. Thomas does not have state charges that we know. Dario Sanchez trial that was supposed to be the same week as sentencing has been postponed. He has a motion to quash in for one of his charges or two of his charges, and that's being considered. Janet Goring was recently released on bond after a bond reduction hearing, which is great. We expect another defendant, Lucy Foulkes, whose bond was also reduced, to be released soon on bond as well. Their state cases are moving forward towards trial. And then there's three people who were indicted in March, Melanie Estes, Andrew Smith, and Stephen Reyna, who were bonded out. It seems like they were arrested in September, and they were bonded out at the time. Actually, their bonds have helped make the argument for the more recent bonds getting reduced. A set of these folks all have like a status hearing coming up in July, and their cases are also moving forward. They have some tentative trial dates set. It's worth noting that Dario has had three trial dates set, and none of those dates have happened. So there's that run of folks that are on the state cases. And then everyone else, aside from Dez and Thomas have state charges, and those charges are moving forward. The last we've heard is that the prosecutors have directly stated that they intend to move the cases forward, and all of the defendants that have been sentenced have been put into county custody. So everybody's back in Johnson County, Johnson County Jail, and everyone has been moved into county custody because their state cases are moving forward. So I think 11 people have state terrorism charges and aggravated assault, and then there's a whole set of like supportive terrorism and hindering prosecution charges. So that's going to be sort of simultaneously why while the appeal for the 9 happens from the federal trial, also everyone is going to be fighting their state charges. So like, hey, we have so much more to go. So in terms of the lawyer situation, most of the defendants have decided to retain new appellate lawyers. I think, as we alluded to earlier, the decision to not mount a defense was extremely devastating to the outcome of this trial, was not done with consent from the larger collective of people doing legal support. It seems like there's a lot of finagling amongst the lawyers to make that happen. And it really showed a lack of understanding of the politics of the case and the context of the case and the time that we're in. So that broke an amount of trust between the defendants and lawyers. And thankfully, a number of really experienced, well-funded, and much more aligned lawyers have stepped forward to take the appellate cases for free. In terms of the state case, the majority of defendants do not have the same state lawyer and federal lawyer. And so we are working on lawyers on the state level. This may not be a surprise to people, or it may. It is extremely difficult to get state lawyers for this case. We have been working on getting state lawyers from starting on July 5th and trying to find state lawyers that are aligned with people's desires on how they want to fight their cases, and also lawyers at the state level who are not a part of a good old boy network, who are sort of willing to challenge the norms of those systems. Because what we're finding is that those sorts of lawyers are not doing the kinds of legal work that we think the case needs. We have been extremely lucky that the National Lawyers Guild national organization has been supporting us. And through that, the People's Law Collective has taken one of the state cases. Javier DeJanin has taken one of the state cases. We have a really skilled local lawyer, Frank Sellers, and his partner at his law firm have taken Janet and Dario's cases. And so we are in the George Lobb, who is an aligned lawyer from Austin, has Maricela's case. So we are building a state team of lawyers right now. And, you know, it's complicated because out-of-state lawyers can get involved in the state case, but they have to pro-hack in, which means they have to have a local counsel to work with. So even if we have out-of-state lawyers that want to support, which we would love, if you are an out-of-state lawyer and you want to help fight the state cases, talk to us. You know, we're still going to have to find legal counsel for people to basically sponsor out-of-state lawyers. So that is kind of one of the next big steps for us, is like finalizing our state legal team. And given how the federal case in the federal trial went, we're being a little more intentional than we were previously. And the reality is that we're not going to be able to use any public defenders. So

0: is doing that. The state lawyers that are already on are filing motions to quash, are filing motions for discovery, are doing really great work challenging the charges in the case even before we get anywhere near trial, which is a really successful and strategically smart way to deal with kind of cases like these.
1: 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The Final Straw Radio is a proud member of the Channel Zero Network of Anarchist Podcasts, and here's a jingle from another member of CZN.
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1: Right. So if you just inherited a lot of money, if you are if you're a Hungarian hedge fund runner and you are known for supporting progressive causes around the world, send money.
0: It really seems like the state of Texas, like everybody has been like, oh, they're going to drop the charges, the state charges. And we've been like, y'all don't understand. Texas is vindictive. And small town Texas is even more vindictive. And so I think, you know, if you're like, man, I really am like hating the Texas GOP, this is a great way to make an intervention.
5: Yeah. Ken Paxton, the personal human being, Ken Paxton, is the person who could drop the charges.
0: Well, he can't anymore. He's not the attorney general anymore, but he could. Yes.
1: Also not a human being.
0: But yeah, so.
5: The sentient slug, Ken Paxton.
0: But yeah, if you're a go-get-em lawyer who's got movement values and understand the stakes of this case, like legit, please come talk to us. We will figure out a way for you to come fight the state case. You know, that's where we're at, is we want that kind of support on the state level that we're now getting on the federal level. And we don't want to get to a situation where people are found guilty at the state level and then we get this attention. Like, we would really like to have that support going into state trial, because it's a funny place, Johnson County.
5: Yes.
0: That's what I'm going to say about. If people haven't, the sheriff of Johnson County is on trial right now. For witness tampering, sexual harassment, aggravated perjury, I don't remember what else.
5: And the stuff that came out during that trial is egregious. And in a way that the stuff that came out during the Prairie Land trial is not egregious.
0: Yeah.

0: as a way to build that movement is part of what's going to bring our friends home. Mm-hmm. So, you know, people should do that movement building work and hold not just our case, but all the other repression cases close in their heart and close in that work, have it on the tip of your tongue, be talking about it as you're doing other organizing work, so that we can know that as we win, right, as we build our own power to keep the people who have like been sort of victims of the of this repressive regime and eventually bring them home as we change things.
1: That's what I was going to say, is that I think there's a number of cases happening across the US right now. And I think people getting involved in the support efforts for other cases, people continuing to push the movement against ICE, right? All of those things are ways that we create a ecology in which our friends can come home, right? And so I think we just have to strengthen ourselves as well. I think give us money, talk about the case, all of those things, but also do the work in your community, right? Look around. Are there political prisoners sitting in your jails that nobody is talking about? Talk about them, right? I think the thing about the kind of work that we're doing is like, there's so many ways for people to get involved in it. And I think one of the emotional things about it is like getting involved in this kind of support work can help you work through the fear and anxiety that may be holding you back right now, because I think there's a lot of fear and anxiety. And also it helps you understand what the process is and be prepared for what may be coming, right? And that would be another thing I think is like Prairie Land is extended into Minnesota and all these other places now. We're seeing sort of the framework pop up. And, you know, I would say that also people should just think about what does preparedness mean as the intensity of things increases, right? So do you have a plan for people to take care of your pets? Like, do you have, like, if something were to happen, like, who would step into your life? Having some of those conversations right now, I think, is also something that is really helpful, because the more prepared we are and the stronger we are, right, like, the better we're going to be able to fight not just the Prairie Land case, but all of the cases that will be coming in the future. And the more of these cases that the state loses, the stronger the ability for us to bring our friends home.
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I'm your host, DJ Soulcaller, and you've been listening to the talented Matt Becker performing his live techno DJ mix for the past hour. And we're very pleased now to also present to you the Generic Professor with a special live mix tonight coming up over the following hour. Before we jump into that tastiness, a couple quick shout-outs to local events happening in Eugene and Oregon. First off, shout-out to Play every Thursday. Get over to Play Eugene for No Cover All Vinyl Night. There's also every other Friday, the next one being the 18th of this month, you can catch Soul Sessions at Play Eugene. Saturday, May 3rd, also at Play, and going late, very special party, again, Saturday, May 3rd, called Taurus Moon. They'll have a custom sound system, a proper warehouse vibe going on, going late, and headlining will be Seattle's own Ramiro from Uniting Souls record label. Also Minaj, coming down from the Den in Portland. It'll be a two-room proper rave event. Again, that's Taurus Moon. Look it up by following Play Eugene. Also, June 14th in Portland. Keep an eye out. You should be at Process in Portland on June 14th. Generic Professor is hosting a party featuring DJ Hyperactive, Dan FX, RP Smack, Corey Love, Fidelity, and more. He's bringing all the heads that were with him when he started promoting and DJing back in 1995 for a one-night special event. So again, June 14th, be at Process in Portland. Also want to give a shout-out to Space Oasis Music Festival happening in Eastern Oregon, June 27th through 30th. Visit space-oasis.com for all the details of this large-scale remote high desert Oregon party. Also, shout out to our friends Kevin Davis Jr. and DJ Tracy on that lineup, amongst many, many others. We here at Discotech Radio are also doing our own in-person event and radio broadcast, also called Discotech, in Eugene, Saturday, April 19th at the Space Bar, featuring Easy Company, a Portland duo of Richie Stacks and Gabriel DeLuce from Rose City Underground. We will be broadcasting live from the DJ booth, so please join us. Again, that's Saturday, April 19th, Discotech, happening at the Space Bar. We thank you for tuning in and are now turning it over to the Generic Professor, so listen carefully as he takes us on a journey to midnight. Thank you, and stay tuned.

0: Someone has recognized the signal. Welcome, Seeker. If you are hearing this, someone has recognized the signal in you. You are not like the others. You've noticed the silence, the missing files, the shape beneath the noise. You are ready for the Blue Room. We are the Order of the Blue Room. We do not recruit. We witness. We preserve. We prepare. Only by dismantling the falsehoods of this construct can you truly step into the sanctum of the Order of the Blue Room, where unfiltered reality awaits.
1: Deep beneath Wright-Patterson Air Force Base, the Order of the Blue Room orchestrates the path toward the Omega Discordia of the Third Realm. A harmonious state achieved through the deliberate orchestration of chaos, where truth and illusion converge.
0: Here in the Blue Room, we create all the things that idiots believe. Every time someone says, "Do your own research," they're quoting our copy. We gave them the research. We built the rabbit hole. It's optimized, monetized, cataloged, and stress-tested for maximum delusional absorption. We produce top-tier belief systems for the intellectually vulnerable. From concept to rollout, we craft bespoke delusions with immersive detail and just enough guff to seem authentic to the uninitiated. Graham Hancock was grown in a tube over there and posted to Bath out of spite by a disgruntled junior who no longer works here. Zachariah Sitchin was actually an accident at a really drunken office party after someone started making Sumerian translation jokes. Majestic 12 was just a late night jolly to see how sloppy we could make a hoax, and it absolutely flew. Birds Aren't Real started as a team-building prank that spiraled. Still proud of that one. The funny thing about the Plandemic stuff was that it wasn't actually planned. That was just a file name typo. But once it took off, we ran with it. Anyway, let us show you around the place. Over there, we've got the Flat Earth Department, next to the Gladio Room and the Birds Aren't Real Division. They share a break room with moon landing denial, but the microwave is strictly for false flag management. To your left is the vaccine misinformation wing. That's run by a guy called Nick. It's split into microchip integration, autism harvesting, magnetism trials, and the Bill Gates department. Adjacent to that is Black Ops HR and the Chemtrail division.

and algorithmically boosted outrage. They report to the meme lords upstairs, who technically outrank everyone. And finally, back there, we have controlled demolition outreach, the Northwoods room, the Elvis Alive monitoring station, and our cryogenics lab, which mostly just keeps Chris Weston on ice and sometimes reheats Greg Hunter. You'll get used to the layout. The important thing to remember is, if you get lost, ask someone in misdirection services. Your working day at the Order of the Blue Room will usually begin with a meme lord sending you a GIF. Embedded within it are steganographic instructions for your day's narrative construct. Your task is to steer the discourse, seed the outrage, and ensure that by lunchtime, the internet is furious about your assigned outcome. The GIF can contain many different types of instructions. It might ask you to create an entirely new, full-blown conspiracy. Or it could be something equally crucial, like cleaning the coffee machine or sweeping the floor. Here at OBR, though, we also like to have fun while we work. And that is a vital part of our mission. Our mirth must equal their confusion.

store. Them belly full, but we hungry. Want more judge, not seen a man, stiff neck, fool hypocrites. Guiltiness, time will tell who the cap fits. Steer it up, no more trouble waiting in vain. 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I ain't lions, I ain't coming in from the cold. Sun is shining, turn your lights down low. World is changing, satisfy my soul.

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Rastaman live up, straight and narrow way. Natural mystic habits, roots, rock, reggae. Soon come three little birds, wings of a dove. Cheer up, I know 10 commandments of love. One love, people get ready, one foundation. Oh Lord, only one positive vibration.

When it is necessary in the course of human events for people to dissolve bonds with their governments, they must give mankind decent declaration of the causes which impel them to the separation. All men are equal. That is how they are created, endowed with certain rights that are not to be debated. Life, liberty, and happiness, just to name a few, we hold these rights to be self-evident and true. Now it is also man's right to institute government, which derives its power from the people's consent. And when a government's commitment to its citizens falters, it is the right of the people to abolish or alter it. And after the people achieve their liberation, they may take it on themselves to lay the foundation of a new government that is righteous and pure, one that keeps its citizens happy and secure. Now men will not revolt if their suffering is light, but revolution shall always be the people's right. And when the long train of abuse becomes too much to bear, the system must be reconstructed or repaired. For the United Colonies, now is that hour. Too long has Great Britain usurped our power. The king's tyranny can no longer be permitted, and to prove this to the world, let facts be submitted. He has denied us the power to make laws as we would, even laws that are necessary for the public good. He's dissolved our governments, obstructed our courts, all without the people's consent or support. He has altered and abolished our fundamental charters, blocked foreign trade, denied our right to barter, imposed taxes on us without our consensus, had us tried overseas for pretended offenses, transported foreign troops into our nation, bringing with them tyranny, death, and desolation, quartered them among us even in times of peace, while they burnt our towns and plundered our seas. The laws and actions of the king disgust us. He has been too deaf to hear the voice of justice. We've attempted to reason and tried to petition, but the king of Great Britain just refuses to listen. He's a prince whose character is marked by acts of tyranny and is unfit to be the ruler of a people who are free. The United Colonies will tolerate no more. From now on, we are friends in peace, but enemies in war. To the monarchy of Britain, we are no longer bound. We absolve ourselves of all allegiance to the British crown. It's the unanimous decision of those men in attendance. The states of America declare their independence.

0: Thank you all very much. I'm so glad we can share the sunshine together.
1: It was a beautiful day in the city of Eugene. I was laying on the lawn just to smoking some green. The sky was blue and the air was breezy. And me and my homies were just taking it easy. Seems like that's all we ever do these days. Maybe we'll grow out of it. Maybe it's a phase. Sleep in every morning, smoking drink day and night. We're killing lots of brain cells, but it feels alright. So I'm laying on the grass, bathing in the sun. Not doing much at all, having a little bit of fun. Everything is good, but I feel like something's lacking. My life seems empty. I want to get something cracking. I'm politically aware, but I'm sitting on my ass. I need to get involved, stop smoking so much grass. The world's fucked up and I won't let it be. So if you want to change things, repeat after

Constitution, question society, question the media, question the bullshit politicians feed to you. Break out of the system, get your brain rewired, get empowered, educated, intrigued, and inspired. Oil will be gone by the time of my retirement, so let's create a world with a sustainable environment. Gender and racial equality is a must. Wanna live on a planet that is socially just, free of hate, greed, and fear, and instilled with trust. Full of so much love, it's about to bust. This is the kind of world that I wanna build, the entire population being spiritually fulfilled. Someone peace, some progression, I want them both.

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No one can stop me, yeah, I saw it on TV. Sing it with me this time.

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1: 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Moroccan Ensemble Sepharine, Alice D. Maselli with Andy Cassad, Laronia, Larry Pattis, and Bhakti Hart will also be playing. 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

0: 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I am James Otter, and this is our Poet of the Week.
1: My name is Cor, and here's my poem. My bubbles of thought in an ocean of mind rise to the surface as notions unwind. With each bursting bubble, I lose what I find. In meandering musing, my muse sings a song like a sigh. I imagine the means to the magic of poetic pageants, which whimsically dance through these blue and green twirls of aquamarine swirls, which spiral and spin deep within my awareness, which grows thin and carelessly caresses these fairy folk frolicking fair, as they're braiding my hair, whose songs effervesce and bless the sultry night air, where so dreamily the shimmering dust settles softly, sweet as honeysuckle petals, lofty dreams consume my psyche, chuckling, chattering, chortling, chiming, like bells, belly laughing, through portals sublime, silly cyclical time, so irrelevant, tick-tock, let the clock springs unwind, the moment is magic, so fill it with rhyme, and break through these boundaries, mimed only by mind, make believe, and soon you will find that reality is made up of solely the state of mind. So never mind these rules, they're only guidelines. Don't obey the signs, don't go with the times. The news is a noose, tied up in its own lies. So open your eyes and your pupils till new moon in size. And in blackness, the stars will shimmer, filling the skies. You're as endless as space, so embrace your true size. For shadows only show in the presence of light. So be present and resplendent, mysterious and dark, and I'll see you in the flash of your divine creative spark.
0: Thank you. So what is the name of that poem?
1: That is Divine Creative Spark.
0: Right. So would you like to tell the audience a little bit about your creative process? How long have you been writing?
1: I've been writing poetry and verse since, I'd say, high school, but I really only got deeply into it in the last, year or so. I've started dedicating much more time to letting my consciousness flow freely, because when I do that, it creates kind of a little portal into the back of my head where I keep all the secrets from myself, where I obscure my own reality. And so I find through poetic obscurement of thought, it oftentimes tells me everything that I need to know about where I'm at, and also gives me good advice for the future. So I tend to start writing. I'll get like a little phrase in my head. Like I liked the idea of going, my bubbles of thought in an ocean of mind. And then I just let that imagery, I imagine what's going on and let the words follow each other. I don't think too much about the overall structure until it's done.
0: Excellent. Thank you for sharing.
1: Thank you, everyone.
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Well, I found myself a picker friend, and I read yesterday's news. I folded up page 21 and I stuck it in my shoes.

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0: Turning Tides Music Foundation presents the Turning Tides Music Festival, September 19th at Island Park in Springfield. 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Moroccan Ensemble Sepharine, Alice D. Maselli with Andy Cassad, Laronia, Larry Pattison, Bhakti Hart will also be playing. 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That's the very first Turning Tides Music Festival, September 19th at Island Park in Springfield. 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
1: The American people are the last people to wake up. Because the American people are so completely controlled by the mass media and the advertisement out of Hollywood, they were kept asleep through all this time period.
2: The American way of life is simply not sustainable because it doesn't acknowledge that there is a world beyond America.
3: Whatever we can do, we're gonna do.

0: the earth.
1: I mean, the biggest international terror operations that are known are the ones that are run out of Washington.
2: If the Nuremberg laws were applied, then every post-war American president would have been hanged.
3: Understand, the days of immunity and self-exemption from the costs and consequences of what's missed out are over. That message was sent loud and clear. You want your children to be safe, stop killing other people's babies. Or looking the other way before they die.
4: That's the biggest criminal gang in the history of the United States, the FBI.
5: And there are those that have to sacrifice their lives and their families sometimes to achieve.
6: 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Moroccan Ensemble Sepharine, Alice D. Maselli with Andy Cassad, Laronia, Larry Pattis, and Bhakti Hart will also be playing. 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

0: WPW Eugene, Oregon. I am James Otter, and this is our Poet of the Week.
1: Hi there. My name is Suzanne Sieber. This is my poem. It is untitled. I love my country. Yes, I do. But I can't love what these people do. I love my country. Yes, I do. But my heart has been beaten black and blue.
0: All right. Well, I feel the same way. So you want to tell me about this poem a little bit?
1: It is in response to what has been going on in our political environment. I am very disturbed by activities, but I am not, I'm not going to lay down and be run over. I feel overwhelmed, but I'm also very encouraged by the fact that people are standing up and standing together and working to protect our neighbors and protect the people that make America the beautiful place that it is.
0: Well, that's beautiful. And you know what? I'm right there with you, and so is KPW and most of Eugene. Thank you for listening to the Poet of the Week. Look forward to more poets from the Eugene Willamette Valley world.

Everything's going great. Now there's goon squads out in the streets, and our friends turned into enemies.

0: Yes, here in Mendocino County, we are willing to protect our vineyards and farms from contamination by genetically modified organisms.
1: Get the facts straight. Yes, yes, yes, I'm Mayor Strange.
2: Yes, here in Mendocino County, we like to grow food the natural way, not in a laboratory.
1: Get the facts straight. Yes, yes, yes, I'm Mayor Strange.
3: Yes, here in Mendocino County, we know that the agricultural commissioner himself has said he won't be inspecting anyone's backyard. We also know that our taxes will not and cannot be raised by this measure.
1: Get the facts straight. Yes, yes, yes, I'm Measure H.
4: Yes, here in Mendocino County, we understand that in this case, what's in the best interests of the huge outside biotechnology industry is not what's in the best interests of our local agricultural economy.
1: Get the facts straight. Yes, yes, yes, I'm Measure H.
4: Yes to our health, our local business, and our thriving way of life.
0: Paid for by your neighbors, coworkers, and the Campaign Committee for a GMO-Free Mendocino.

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1: Sauron's most dreadful servant, I am the Witch King, Black Captain of the Nine Wraiths, searching for the ring. I'm Lord of the Nazgul and you are my prey. I won't just slay thee, I will bear thee away. Beyond all darkness I'll have you sent, where you'll suffer endlessly in the houses of lament. Your flesh will be devoured but you will not die, thy shriveled mind will be left naked to the lidless eye.

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International Folk Music Artists of the Year, Carcy Blanton and Chris Matthews, the past 2 years, will be the headliners. Moroccan Ensemble Sepharine, Alice Di Maselli with Andy Cassad, Laronia, Larry Pattis, and Bhakti Hart will also be playing. There'll be food, crafts, song circles, ecstatic dance, and more. That's the very first Turning Tides Music Festival, September 19th at Island Park in Springfield. TurningTidesMusic.org for more information and tickets.

Abraham Lincoln proclaimed, "We are a government of the people, by the people, and for the people, not of the corporations, by the corporations, and for the corporations." He also observed, "You can fool all of the people some of the time, and some of the people all of the

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The Trade-Off by Shikhar Efradi. The sea went to Palestine and said, "Lend me your tears, for I have an ocean to fill." Palestine looked out to the sea and said, "Your request is certainly to be expected. We seem to have an abundance of them, and no one seems willing to witness them. We find ourselves in a most disagreeable predicament now that you too make this request. Is there nothing to be gained by our joy? Do our children not make your heart leap for life? Is our cuisine not to your liking? Does our music burn your ears? We certainly intended no harm. But back to the matter of tears. You're the sea, after all, and not to be toyed with. We can loan you our tears, but give us our beloved back." 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You lean on her all the time. It's the home of your waves, the cup that contains your vibrant undulations. The land. Give us our land back, and you can have our tears."

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Accept me back into your community.

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Moroccan Ensemble Sepharine, Alice Di Maselli with Andy Cassad, Laronia, Larry Pattis, and Bhakti Hart will also be playing. There'll be food, crafts, song circles, ecstatic dance, and more. That's the very first Turning Tides Music Festival, September 19th at Island Park in Springfield. TurningTidesMusic.org for more information and tickets.

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1: 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Moroccan Ensemble Sefarine, Alice D. Maselli with Andy Cassad, Laronia, Larry Pattis, and Bhakti Hart will also be playing. 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

A Failure of Conscience by Shakar Ephrati. No more words to fill the air. No descriptions left. Barely discernible features of an auntie. Gravity and scavengers have wrought hell on her. An uncle, only recognizable by the mole on his cheek. The extent of the killing is equal to the extent of the depravity of the criminals. There is no way back from this, Israel. You have left your own carcass to rot in the sun, to be gnawed on by cats, to be impaled by your own downward demise. You thought you'd fight anti-Semitism with genocide? What hell you've unleashed. What horror, shame, and wretched grief. How will this hideousness safeguard you? When one day we dance in a free Palestine and grieve with the earth and sky, we'll bow to the martyrs, lay laurels and songs in their honor. We'll hold their light loosely about our necks, like a kufiya. And when the sun sets on Gaza Beach, we'll sing of human dignity and resilience unmatched.

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Moroccan Ensemble Sepharine, Alice D. Maselli with Andy Cassad, Laronia, Larry Pattison, Bhakti Hart will also be playing. There'll be food, crafts, song circles, ecstatic dance, and more. That's the very first Turning Tides Music Festival, September 19th at Island Park in Springfield. TurningTidesMusic.org for more information and tickets.

love your enemy. You just need to love an enemy. And since it goes against your most basic survival instinct, but it can be done and turned to an advantage.

I love squirt out of you like a fire hose of molasses. Give him the kiss of life. Stick your tongue down his throat. Taste what he's been eating and bless his digestion. Ooze down into his intestines and help him along with his food. Let him know that you revere his rectum as part of an ineffable whole. Make him understand that you stand in naked awe of his genitals as part of the master plan. Life in all its rich variety, do not falter. Let your love enter in unto him and penetrate him with a divine lubricant. Makes KY and Leland feel like sandpaper. It's the most mucilaginous, the slimiest, oozeous lubricant ever was or shall be. Amen.

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this poem is called A Grief Poem, even though it's not about grief, by Taru Thompson. There is a light at the end of the tunnel. Solar flare bright, blinding, the same texture as unknown. It eclipses the eternity of light years past. A vast universal darkness, the moment of transition is just a period. Simple, succinct, solid. There is a light that engulfs all. Color dependent yet relative. Sometimes dimmer than the statements made within periods. Simple minds will forever adjust to make altars of minds. To walk through a mine alone is to realize the power of fear. The curling of a question mark makes light of a sentence, removes its force and makes gas of solid. What is flare without the boldness to shine? There is a light, internal, that holds all misunderstanding at once. Independent of tunnels or surroundings, its core is forever strong, unrepressed. How can darkness swallow that which has no end? Note the curve of the esophagus before the settling of the stomach. One before the other, there is always a drop before the finale. There is a light at the start of the tunnel. Has the glint of an iris at full capacity, questioning and ready to capture it all, doubt and faith simultaneously. What of an end to a new beginning? The silhouette must know its source. Otherwise, how can it imagine? Realization is the line that stands on time, makes an exclamation of the mundane, and demands to be felt. The Big Bang is in each passing heartbeat. Its light expands beyond each new now.

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0: Hello, I'm Dan Barker. I'm co-president of the Freedom From Religion Foundation, and this is Free Thought Radio, radio for the rest of us, for the non-believers, the atheists, the agnostics, the secular humanists, the skeptics, the doubters, whatever we call ourselves. We are just as much a part of the American fabric as anyone else. My co-host, Annie Laurie Gaylor, who's also co-president of FFRF, is not here today. She's really sick. She can barely talk in a whisper. So she's entrusted me with doing this show by myself, and she'll let me know later how well I do here. Annie Laurie and I are co-presidents of FFRF. This is the July 9th, 2026 episode of Free Thought Radio, recording in the Stephen Uhl Friendly Atheist Studio. That's spelled U-H-L, Stephen Uhl, longtime supporter of FFRF. And the studio is here in Free Thought Hall. Free Thought Hall is the national headquarters of FFRF in Madison, Wisconsin. And this show is the weekly production of FFRF. FFRF has two purposes. The first one is to keep state and church separate. We do that with legal action and legal letters, and we have a team of attorneys. Our second purpose is to educate the public about the views of non-theists, whatever we call ourselves. And so we have publications, we have this radio show, we do public speeches and debates and newspaper and so on. And we are a membership organization right now. We have almost 42,000 members, and we hope you might want to join us. 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Or you can go. You can also call us at 1-800-335-4021. Later on today's show, we're going to be joined by legislative experts from FFRF's Action Fund, which is the legislative affiliate of FFRF. They're going to give us the lowdown on what good bills have passed in state legislatures this year and what bad bills were blocked and, sadly, what bad bills have now become law. We affectionately call these two attorneys the Ryans. That will be Senior Policy Counsel Ryan Jane and State Policy Manager Ryan Dudley on the second half of today's show. The music during the breaks today comes from Woody Guthrie, one of the most significant figures in American folk music. He was born July 14, 1912. He was known for pasting the phrase on his guitar, "This machine kills fascists." He was a poet, a philosopher, a political revolutionary, an environmentalist who scorned organized religion. So listen for some of Guthrie's most influential songs during the show today, including "This Land Is Your Land," "Hard Traveling," "I Ain't Got No Home in This World Anymore," and "Tear the Fascists Down." We also have a video show, a YouTube show, Secular Spotlight. Secular Spotlight is this week includes one of our legal interns, Paul Wooler, looking back at a Supreme Court case called McCollum versus Board of Education. That was a landmark decision in 1948 that helped to define religious liberty in America. So here's a brief clip from that episode where Paul is explaining why that case is still important to consider to this day.
1: McCollum is a really important case for the history of the Constitution, and this case had to do with religion being taught in schools, being taught to kids who don't really know how to critically think yet, they don't know how to discern what is religion versus what is fact, and they were being instructed in the schools in the late 1940s. They're essentially a program where you'd be taken out of your normal class, whether that be math, whether that be history, whatever class it was, and you would go to the religion class instead for a certain amount of time on school property. And that was kind of being used to try to indoctrinate these kids into more of a Christian religion.
0: And that's one of our legal interns, Paul Wooler. You can watch that episode on FFRF's YouTube channel. And on FFRF's YouTube channel, look for the Secular Spotlight playlist. New episodes are posted on Mondays. And speaking of Vashti McCollum, the McCollum case, we worked with Vashti for many years before she died, and with her son Jim, who was the little boy in that lawsuit, as well as his brother Dan McCollum. And that family is free thought royalty. Now, as usual, there's a whole lot of news going on. First, we want to review the rants against, quote, the godless by our U.S. president during the July 4th speeches leading up to the 250th anniversary celebration last weekend. First, the president pandered to his base at the Faith and Freedom Coalition more than a week ago. Trump appeared to actively conflate godlessness with terrorism. He wildly commented,
2: "They will close your churches in this country. They go communist. They will kill your people. They have to end religion because their ideology doesn't work if you have strong religion. This is the greatest threat to our country since its founding, in my opinion, 250 years ago.
0: Oh, really? This is a greater threat than the Civil War or the Depression or Pearl Harbor or 9/11, Mr. President? During his speech, Trump seemed to be trying to outdo Joe McCarthy, painting Democrats and non-believers as communists, especially reviling what he called the godless. He continued his defamatory rant against the non-religious during his photo op speech on July 3rd in front of Mount Rushmore.
2: Americans did not bow before a king or a government, but kneeled only before Almighty God.
0: So this wannabe emperor, he consistently fails to recognize that the whole point of the American Revolution was to throw out the king, including the divinely appointed kings. During that July 3rd celebration at Mount Rushmore, Trump went on a two-minute-long tirade against so-called godless communism, mentioning the word 14 times. He equated communism to godless Americans who are what he says, quote, a moral threat to American liberty. Trying to outdo Joe McCarthy, apparently.
2: Communism is the exact opposite of life, liberty, and the pursuit of happiness. It's death, tyranny, and the pursuit of evil. The godless communist morality states that anything is justified to bring about inhuman visions and to really propose what's good. They don't want good. They don't love God, and they don't want God. They don't love religion, and they don't want religion, and they won't have it. But we will not let them win. They have no chance against us.
0: Talk about an anachronism and the Red Scare, particularly when Trump is buddy-buddy with the Russian president, Putin. But what really caught our eye was this super dumb remark by Trump the next day on July the 4th at his late-night speech after Trump's God presumably threw down a lot of lightning bolts to show his displeasure and disrupt the proceedings. I'm just joking, of course. Trump claimed that the Declaration of Independence shows that we are one nation under God.
2: Our founders not only won our liberty, they secured it with the most righteous political document ever conceived. It's called the Constitution of the United States. Very special. And it's because of their genius that we remain the finest people on the planet after 250 years.
0: So, no, Mr. President, the religious claim that humans are made in God's image isn't found in the Constitution or in the Declaration of Independence. That's an absurd claim. Where is that found? Where is the God's image language found? It's found in the Bible, specifically in the first chapter of Genesis. As idiotic as it was for Trump to confuse the Declaration of Independence or the Constitution with the Book of Genesis, this confusion really epitomizes Christian nationalism, which merges the American identity with zealous Christianity. And speaking of the Declaration that turned 250 years old last weekend, Annie Laurie had an op-ed about why we are not one nation under God. Her op-ed was published in a number of newspapers across the country last week. She pointed out that Jefferson's original draft of the Declaration only mentions nature and nature's God, without capitalizing the word God. This was, at that time, a scientific, very deistic Enlightenment concept. Others, later added three more vague references to deity to the Declaration, primarily to get the more pious southern slaveholding states on board. But as FFRF has long pointed out, the Declaration of Independence is a political, not a religious document. Its most important contribution is to talk about needing the consent of the governed. And that idea, the consent of the governed, is a profoundly anti-biblical idea. There's no democracy in the Bible. In any case, though, the Declaration is not relevant. We're not governed by the Declaration. We're governed by the Constitution. By the way, here's what Trump said about the Declaration of Independence last week.
2: And as our Declaration of Independence tells us, we are all made in the image of one Almighty God.
0: So where does the Declaration say that? I think it's pretty ironic that after Trump defamed the godless, he praised our godless Constitution. As ridiculous as Trump's assertions about the godless are, they're intended to scapegoat us non-believers and to muzzle or silence any criticism of religion or any criticism of Christian nationalism. That's why it's imperative that we keep speaking out about the dangers of religious authoritarianism. Now, to other related news, there's too much to report here in detail, but since the last show, you can go to ffrf.org and you can look for the news link to find important commentary on a lot of the news. Briefly, we analyzed the Religious Liberty Commission's sweeping attack on state church separation, and that attack is all about promoting and privileging religion. Exactly the same thing is happening with the White House's attack on the Smithsonian, where they want to impose a politically motivated revisionist history that specifically promotes a Christian nation agenda, and it wipes out any history that might reflect poorly on religion. Briefly, the religious grift continues with Trump cashing in with $1.5 million from Bible licensing of the Trump Bible. And speaking of grift, Representative Jared Huffman, who founded the Congressional Freethought Caucus, posted an important video this past week on YouTube called How Trump Hijacked America's 250th Birthday. It summarizes a special report, From Vanity to Insanity, How the White House Cheated the American People Out of Their 250th Birthday. And then two days before the July 4th celebration, Congressman Huffman posted a video explaining how President Trump's administration undermined the official bipartisan America 250 Commission by creating a separate organization called Freedom 250 that raided most of the bipartisan funds and served to benefit Trump and his allies, especially his Christian nationalist allies. We've talked about Freedom 250 before, such as in our coverage of the May 17 prayer rally on the Mall that we protested. It was called by the president. But this expose that Huffman delineates is very chilling. He also discusses how Freedom 250 promoted a Christian nationalist interpretation of American history, which aimed to be a unifying celebration of the nation's history.
3: They paid out $10 million taxpayer dollars for a fleet of trucks running PragerU videos and an AI-generated George Washington that tells school kids that their rights are a gift from God, something the real Washington never said. They're parading these proselytizing propaganda trucks in front of schools on your dime. They've turned what should be a non-political unifying celebration of America's 250th into a right-wing Christian battering ram aimed at breaking down what Thomas Jefferson called the wall of separation between church and state, enshrining their extreme version of Christianity as our de facto national religion.
0: We're also sorry we have to warn some Democrats about participating in Christian nationalist disinformation. We wrote Senate Minority Leader Chuck Schumer, taking him to task for posting on social media what he calls his favorite July 4th quote, that the founders called America God's noble experiment. But this spurious quote is a Christian nationalist myth. It's been thoroughly debunked. You can read the details at our website at ffrf.org under the news link. So after the break, we're going to report some more bad news and good news. Then we'll talk with some of FFRF's Action Fund team about the good and bad bills at the state level this past spring. I'm Dan Barker. Stay tuned for more Free Thought Radio.

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2: And welcome back. I'm Dan Barker. So some more disturbing news about the out-of-control Christian nationalists. You may have caught the NPR interview with Pastor Doug Wilson earlier this week. If not, you'll hear some snippets in just a minute. Doug Wilson is the pastor that Defense Secretary Pete Hegseth invited to give a sermon at the Pentagon in February as a part of Hegseth's monthly Christian worship service. Doug Wilson is an Idaho preacher who's opened up a church in D.C. to influence the federal government. I actually debated Doug Wilson twice, once at the University of Delaware and again at his own church in Moscow, Idaho. He's an extreme conservative reformed evangelical Christian who takes the Bible literally. He's a self-described Christian nationalist who wants to repeal a woman's right to vote. He's defended slavery, and he believes homosexuality should be a crime.
3: My argument for Christian nationalism is very simple. If this is the state or society, mm-hmm. and God is over that society, if there is no God over the state, then the state becomes God. I'd want to see abortion outlawed everywhere. I'd want to see Obergefell overturned. I'd want to see no-fault divorce rejected, overturned. I'd like the LGBTQ plus thing to go away at the legal level. Church bells, yes. Minarets, no. Because the public space would belong to Christ.
4: You've called for repealing women's right to vote, which is protected by the 19th Amendment.
3: Right.
4: Why?
3: I don't want women voting as individuals because I don't want men voting as individuals. So what I envision is a system that we have practiced in our church here for four decades, and that is household voting.
2: And this man is influencing people high up in our government. That's Doug Wilson. Now, we've got one more Christian nationalist that you know about this week. In a recent interview with Indiana Lieutenant Governor Micah Beckwith, he claimed that Muslim Americans have no right to exercise their faith in public spaces. This is the same man who gave residents of his state, quote, permission to hate the Islam religion. Beckwith also spurted out a series of lies about how our country is formed.
5: We should ban the public calls to prayer. If you're a mosque and you want to have a loudspeaker and you want to start pumping these out five times a day locally, the state can say, you're not going to do that. Listen, we are a Christian nation. The Supreme Court in the Coach Kennedy case ruled that. They said, hey, the heritage of America is a Christian heritage. And so that's why Christianity takes precedent over all other faiths. You can't put the Quran up on school walls, but you can't put the Ten Commandments up on school walls. Why? Because of our Judeo-Christian principles.
2: Boy, what a total misreading of the law and of the Constitution. But let's end with some good news. The best news, we are applauding a bipartisan legislation introduced by Representative Jamie Raskin of Maryland and Representative Victoria Spartz of Indiana just yesterday to secure placement of a memorial to Thomas Paine, the free-thinking American founder who has been forgotten for much of history. Thomas Paine, a memorial to Thomas Paine in Washington, D.C., where some of the nation's most significant founders and historical figures are honored. The area is called Area 1. It requires an act of Congress to approve it. And this bill couldn't come at a more timely moment as the nation marks the 250th anniversary of its founding. Area 1 is reserved for a small number of Americans whose contributions are judged of preeminent and lasting significance to the country. It requires an act of Congress. We're pleased about this overdue legislation. Thomas Paine named the United States of America. His common sense motivated the troops to fight. We might not have had a country without Thomas Paine. Now, I think we have a few minutes to listen to a little bit of a different version of This Land Is Your Land. We're celebrating Woody Guthrie's birthday. But let's listen to Sharon Jones' version of This Land Is Your Land.

And that is Sharon Jones with her interpretation of the Woody Guthrie song, This Land Is Your Land. And we are honoring Woody Guthrie, a free-thinking labor organizer, songwriter, activist, whose birthday is next week on July the 14th. So we have to take a break, but after the break, we're going to talk with FFRF Action Fund attorneys Ryan Jane and Ryan Dudley. We call them Ryan the Elder and Ryan the Younger. They're both going to tell us about the good bills and the bad bills in state legislatures this spring. I'm Dan Barker. I'm co-president of the Freedom From Religion Foundation, and we'll be right back with more Free Thought Radio.

0: Hi, I'm Julia Sweeney, and I'm an atheist and former Catholic. I even wrote a play about it called Letting Go of God. 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
2: And welcome back to Free Thought Radio. I'm Dan Barker. The Freedom From Religion Foundation is a nonprofit organization working to keep state and church separate and to educate the public about the views of non-believers. That's atheists, agnostics, secular humanists, whatever we call ourselves. But we also have an advocacy arm, a 501c4 group called the FFRF Action Fund. And I have two guests, two of our employees, two attorneys with us today from the Freedom From Religion Foundation. Ryan Jane is Senior Policy Counsel for the FFRF Action Fund. And Ryan Dudley, another Ryan. I guess Ryan the Elder and Ryan the Younger, is that it? Ryan,
3: that's accurate.
2: Ryan Dudley is the state policy manager. But Ryan the Elder, I guess, Ryan Jane, can you first explain to our listeners, what is the FFRF Action Fund?
3: Absolutely. So the FFRF Action Fund is, as you said, the advocacy arm of the Freedom From Religion Foundation. So we do lobbying and policy-based work for the most part at both the state and federal level, and also locally. So we get involved and try to uphold state church separation in every level of government. And we do that mostly by trying to influence public policy, by educating and befriending lawmakers, trying to encourage them to do the right thing. And then we even get to dip our toe into electoral work a little bit, trying to help people get folks into office who uphold the same values as we do of keeping state and church separate.
2: So why do we need two separate groups?
3: Well, what we're running into years ago now is that with FFRF being a 501c3, you get all these benefits, of course, from being that type of nonprofit, but there are limits to how much advocacy you can do in terms of lobbying, and you're not allowed to do any electoral work at all. So with the FFRF Action Fund, we are able to do more lobbying and a little bit of electoral work.
2: So Ryan Dudley, you're the state policy manager in the Action Fund, and you deal, I mean, that must be a huge job. There's 50 states, right? So you're handling all of that. What's going on? What is the scale right now of this state policy fight you're dealing with?
4: Yeah, there's a lot out there. There's a lot happening. So the way we kind of, you know, Ryan and I divide our labor, so I don't take all 50 states. We divide it at the Mississippi, and I take every state west of the Mississippi. So if you're good at geography, I have the fun duty of handling Texas, Oklahoma, Arkansas, Louisiana, things of that nature. And what we're seeing there is the landscape that's really emboldened Christian nationalist groups to no longer file just like symbolic bills. What they're doing is they're moving coordinated and like very particular policy packages through their state houses. And our job has just been really to spot them early and kind of explain what we do and then mobilize our secular advocates on the ground to stop a lot of bad bills before they're becoming laws.
2: So when you said symbolic bills, those are more, what, like In God We Trust on public buildings and things?
4: So yeah, a lot of the stuff that they, you know, there have been symbolic bills like adding what they deem as our national motto.
2: Oh yeah.
4: There have even been like symbolic resolutions to overturn Obergefell, which if you're not familiar with Obergefell, it is the Supreme Court decision legalizing same-sex marriage. So there are a lot of symbolic bills like that, but these Christian nationalists and their groups have really become emboldened enough to kind of move past the symbolic nature of these bills to really try to codify some troubling stuff.
2: What you mean like funding, right? Like money going to religious groups, things that make a real difference, right?
4: Absolutely, yep.
2: So So you don't have members of the Action Fund. You have, what do you call them, advocates who help you all around the country, and how many there are and what do they do? And you send out action alerts to them, which they can, what can they do with an action alert?
3: Yeah, so we have more than 40,000 advocates all over the country. And when they sign up at the FFRF Action Fund website, you have to put in your address so that we know who your elected representatives are. And then what you can do is you can take action through our automated system. So when we see a need for action in your state, in your area, we will send out a text message or an email that you can just very easily take action that you can trust is well-researched and is making the right points so that you can point your representatives, your lawmakers, in the right direction.
2: To advocate for a good bill or against a bad bill, right?
3: Exactly. So yeah, depending on where you are, sometimes it's a lot of playing defense, a lot of trying to stop bad bills. And in other places, we are actively trying to advance positive bills. So for example, our kind of flagship bill right now, a piece of model legislation that we wrote, we're calling the K-pop Act, which is keep proselytizing out of public schools. And this is basically a bill that, if it becomes law in a state, it would codify all of the Establishment Clause protections that we know and love from Supreme Court cases over the last 75 years. Wow. So all the protections about public schools remaining secular would become a matter of state law. So even if the U.S. Supreme Court comes in and screws things up, in your state, you would still have those protections. So that's an example of the type of action alert you might get, saying this bill is in your state, it's a great bill, and we want you to reach out and encourage your senator, your representative to support it.
2: How many states or what states have a K-pop bill?
3: So with K-pop, we got it introduced in a handful of states this session, which was its first outing. We got it introduced in Kansas, Vermont, Kentucky, Oklahoma, and Ohio. And we're optimistic next year that we'll be able to get it introduced and hopefully advanced in a bunch more states. And then we're also working with a coalition with other secular groups so that different versions of the same bill are going to be hopefully introduced in many other states. So we're hoping this will be a staple. And once one state passes it, then it can really open the floodgates. Other states will see, oh yeah, this is a good idea. We're going to pass it too.
2: So our advocates, your advocates, can then pressure their legislature to pass the bill.
3: Absolutely. And we give you the talking points. We make it as easy as possible. So all you have to do is go to our website and sign up. We'll take it from there.
2: Well, the talking points would include the fact that not every student is a Christian, right? That's a diversity of students.
3: Absolutely. Yep. And non-religious students, of course, deserve the full protections of religious liberty in a public secular public school that any other religious kid does. So, yeah, that's what that bill's all about.
2: Yeah. So, Ryan Dudley, tell us about the Oklahoma's child marriage ban. What are you doing about that?
4: Yeah, so we work closely with a coalition from a group called Unchained at Last, which their whole mission is to completely eliminate child marriage, to ensure that nobody under the age of 18 can be forced into a marriage. So we were really actually thrilled to get a huge win in Oklahoma this year when they passed Senate Bill 504 that prohibits all kind of marriage before 18. So prior to Senate Bill 504 passing, there were some loopholes in there that would allow children to get married with the consent of their parents. And that unfortunately happens in a lot of religious sects, and it unfortunately traps kids in marriage, which is obviously a terrible thing. So we were really excited to get that passed in Oklahoma. And if anybody watches the debate on the floor when they were debating this bill, this is a really clear indication of where Christian nationalist policies create real harm. So there were two lawmakers specifically on the floor who cited biblical scripture in advocating for their stance to oppose this bill. So to continue to allow effectively children to get married. Representative Jim Olson from Oklahoma on the floor asked, how old was Mary when she got married, right? Like that was his justification. of saying, look, it's fine because scripture says that. And, you know, scholars believe that Mary was like around 15 or 16 when she got married. And then there were a couple others who just cited biblical scripture to justify their stance against a ban on child marriage.
2: Wow. So this is a state church issue, isn't it, Tim?
4: Absolutely.
2: So another issue in Wisconsin is called AJR 10, the church exemption referendum. Which one of you wants to talk about that?
3: I'd be happy to talk about that. And we're waiting for a more palatable name for it. AJR 10 is kind of hard to remember or understand, but that's the name of the bill that turned to what's going to be a ballot measure. So this November, Wisconsin voters will be considering this this proposal to change the Wisconsin Constitution. And what it would do is it's a COVID era change, kind of grievance holdover from that period, where it would prohibit the state from stopping churches from having worship services, even if there's a public health emergency. So a situation like COVID is the obvious example, and that's where this came from, where there's a communicable disease. The state says we can't have large gatherings, we can't have people getting together and singing and talking and all this kind of stuff. It's going to become a super spreader event. That's obviously a consideration, huge risk. But there would also be other unforeseen consequences if this were to pass. For example, you know, if there were a building that were dangerously unfit to just have people in it and it needs to be condemned, this, depending on the wording of the constitutional amendment, might interfere with the state's ability to stop people from gathering to worship in that setting, or, you know, other, if there's a fire hazard, all sorts of potential ways that I'm sure that the lawmakers didn't consider. So we are leading the charge to oppose this proposed constitutional amendment in Wisconsin. Other groups are busy with a couple others. So we'll hopefully find out soon whether it's ballot measure one, two, or three. Basically, there's going to be three of them on the ballot. But we are going to be trying to educate people about why this is such a bad idea, why it is hostile to religious liberty, and why people ought to vote against it. So this is an upcoming issue in Wisconsin that we are happy to be taking the lead on.
2: And not all churches are in favor of this bill. Don't you have some colleagues, some liberal believers who also oppose the bill?
3: We sure do, yeah. And there's we saw this, a similar circumstance play out in Texas a number of years ago. There was a very similar proposal, and the faith-based community really came out strongly opposing the measure. Of course, there's some churches that are going to be in favor because they want to be able to hold these super spreader events. But we are happy, you know, it's a strange bedfellow situation, but we're happy to partner with faith-based groups. And oftentimes to folks who are not FFRF members, for example, a faith-based leader might be a better messenger than, you know, Ryan, senior policy counsel from FFRF. So we think it's a very valuable partnership. And we're working closely with them in terms of just educating people, getting the word out about it.
2: Well, I think, Ryan, you would be a good advocate. I mean, you know, FFRF has a good standing in this state. But hey, we have to take a break. You guys, we're talking with Ryan Jane, who's senior policy counsel for the FFRF Action Fund, and with Ryan Dudley, the two Ryans, who's state policy manager. When we come back, we want to talk about a reproductive freedom amendment in the state of Delaware and a couple of other bills around the country that the FFRF Action Fund is working to promote. I'm Dan Barker. Stay tuned. We'll be back with more Free Thought Radio.
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2: And welcome back. I'm Dan Barker, co-president of the Freedom From Religion Foundation, and we're continuing our conversation with two Ryans, Ryan Jane and Ryan Dudley. Ryan Jane on the left there is Senior Policy Counsel of the FFRF Action Fund, and Ryan Dudley is the State Policy Manager for, is that right? State Policy Manager for the FFRF Action Fund. Talking about state bills all over the country, good bills and bad bills. And we talked about Oklahoma and Wisconsin. But Ryan the Elder, we can call you. Tell us what's going on in Delaware with the Reproductive Freedom Amendment.
3: Sure. So a bit ago, Ryan Dudley was talking about how child marriage is a state church issue that is outside of the main wheelhouse that we work in. And this is an example of a separate area. So this is health policy and reproductive rights intersecting with the state church world. In this case, in Delaware, they were considering a bill, Senate Bill 5, that would have started the process to put reproductive autonomy into the state constitution. So it's a really good bill for reproductive autonomy, for just allowing people to make their own medical decisions. And of course, the opposition from this came from the religiously motivated anti-abortion crowd. So we were happy to take this on as a state church issue, help to support it, and we were able to help push it over the finish line in on the Senate side of the Delaware legislature. But unfortunately, it stalled in the House side. So we'll be pushing again for it next year. But it's another example of how we're trying to fight for everyone's rights, not just in public schools, but in all sorts of different contexts. Anywhere that lawmakers are trying to impose their personal religious beliefs onto public policy, we are going to be there to try to stop them.
2: If somebody in Delaware is listening to this show and they want to do something, what do they do? How do they sign up? How do they get action alerts?
3: So the traditional advice is reach out to your representative or your senator, find out where they are on it, and tell them why you support this. But we make it easy. If you go to our website, which is just ffrfaction.org, you can sign up, become an advocate. And then the next time that this becomes actionable, when it's at a spot where it's most strategic for you to reach out, we will send you an action alert saying now is the time for you to reach out. Here's the talking point. So if you want, it's as simple as just clicking one button to send an email, and then you can call them on the phone as well and tell them this is why I'm supporting this amendment.
2: And it's free, right? To be an advocate, you just
3: Absolutely.
2: Sign up, right? Oh, great.
3: You got it.
2: Okay, so another issue here is public school Christian nationalist bills. There must be a lot of those, Ryan Dudley.
4: Sadly, there are a lot of them. Yeah, so this is really where we see Christian nationalists taking the fight initially. So I would say this is our largest defensive category when you're talking about legislation. And it's not always as it seems, right? Like we had the Ten Commandments bills and things of that nature. But the way they package these bills, they first will say it's about history, and then you'll read a little bit more about it. They want to put the Ten Commandments up there by other documents. They want to employ or allow as volunteers, chaplains in schools. They want to allow Bible reading lessons and religious release time. So these are all ways that Christian nationalists are really infiltrating schools, public schools at all levels. And we saw it in a number of states this year. For example, Alabama kind of just went full on Christian nationalists and had a package of bills with that, you know, I think they were allowing a chaplain in public schools. They had a Ten Commandments bill, a release time for religious instruction, where if people don't know, it's a policy that allows students to get signed out for the day of their public school and go to an off-campus site and receive religious instruction. So they're missing out on very important educational pieces there. So while Alabama passed this full package, we did see some wins in defeating some Ten Commandments bills. So like in South Carolina, in Indiana, Tennessee, and Utah all saw their Ten Commandments bills die. But this is an area that Christian nationalist lawmakers and people just trying to push their religion on children, that, you know, public schools are ground zero for that.
2: Wow. And so the reason that these action alerts can be effective is that there actually are some sober-minded legislators in all of these states, right? In fact, there are some free-thinking legislators as well. Is that correct?
4: Yeah, absolutely. Yeah, we're seeing a lot of pushback in this, both from the free thought community and even from, you know, we alluded to some liberal, more liberal religious folks out there too are pushing back on this. I was watching a committee hearing on a Ten Commandments bill, and the chair of the committee was kind of lamenting at the fact that it was a Protestant version of the Ten Commandments, not his version of, you know, he wanted Catholic version in there. So you're seeing some division in there, which really underscores the problem with this.
2: So it might look like your team is spending your time playing whack-a-mole, fighting bad bills, but are there proactive things you can do? Are we looking forward to, you know, more of these like K-pop bills in the future?
3: Yeah, there definitely are. So we're proud to be able to bring several pieces of legislation that, as you said, are not just whack-a-mole, although there admittedly is a whole lot of that going on. Another example of a bill that we came up with that we are also leading the charge on, kind of picking up the banner from an organization called Child USA that Rita Swan, yeah, friend of FFRF, founded on this issue, is what we're calling the CHARM Act. And so that stands, CHARM is for Children Have a Right to Medicine. And what this is, it's another, you know, health policy intersection. But what this does is it removes medical neglect exemptions that a lot of people don't know exists in most states. If you have a religious objection to giving your child life-saving medical care, in most states, you are going to be either civilly or criminally exempt from any consequences legally. And so this is tragic, obviously, when you have a child who has often, you know, treatable, preventable issues, whether it's, you know, young infants who are jaundiced, or if you have a kid who's diabetic and you're not wanting to give them insulin because you think that praying over them is sufficient. This is obviously a spot where the state should be intervening and giving medicine to these kids. And if you refuse to do that as a parent, there should be consequences. What we see often is that parents actually, they kind of understand this, even if you're part of a church that is telling you that they believe in the power of prayer. When your kid is sick, often you kind of know you don't want to play around with magic. You want to take them to the hospital, take them to the doctor, but you're caught between a rock and a hard place if this is going to get you kicked out of your religious community. So a lot of times these parents actually want these exemptions removed because then they can go and tell their pastor, my hands are tied. You know, I don't want to go to jail over this. Mm-hmm. So I have no choice. I have to go get my child treated. And so besides just, you know, saving lives, which is obviously enough in itself, this is actually just a very popular policy. And the history of it is interesting.
2: Well, thank you, Ryan. We'll get into it now. I'm sorry we're out of time here, but thank you so much. You guys are doing great work. Hope that CHARM Act does pass. Ryan Jane and Ryan Dudley with FFRF Action Fund. And that's our show for today. If you're a member of FFRF, thank you. 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

0: Hey, Damon. What year were you born?
1: 1972.
0: So you're 20 years younger than me.
1: You were born in 52?
0: Yeah. Derek Bailey was really important to you. How?
1: Yes.
0: Why?
1: Well,
0: Mr. Younger Generation.
1: The first record of improvised music I ever bought, besides like Saccharine Trust improvising and Black Flag playing instrumental improvising, was Derek and Han Bennick on Incus, the blue one. It's blue, right?
0: Company 3.
1: That one. And then, so that really, I really liked that record. And I liked the way he was doing things. So I was playing bass guitar then. I thought it was a good place to start with his stuff. And then I bought all those Table of the Elements singles.
0: Huh.
1: So then the next thing I heard was Derek talking. And I also heard a solo of you. But I already had your records before Derek's. But maybe I got Devil in the Drain after that stuff. Or around the same time.
0: But so what's Derek Bailey mean to you? We're getting too distracted to be there.
1: What does he mean?
0: Yeah.
1: Well,
0: his achievements, or what do you how would the world be different? What'd you get from?
1: Well, I think he helped us a lot with the instrumental stuff, about just exploring your instrument and finding every note and not being afraid of, like on the bass when you play high up on the low strings and it sounds funny. That's the kind of a thing that he would do if he was a bass player, because he sort of played every note on the guitar. So there's the instrumental stuff, which I think is just as important maybe as the other stuff. And then he figured out every single harmonic on the guitar and how they work, and I think that has a little to do with what Mark Dresser's figured out and some of these other people, just about getting more control over our bass or whatever instrument we play. But then there's the stuff that he developed with Joseph Holbrook and John Stevens, the duos with John Stevens, about breaking the music down into smaller pieces so that we can assemble it together, I guess. And then there's just the other thing, which is the great records that are so fun to listen to, like One Time or something. That's just a beautiful record.
0: One Time's with Kent Carter and John Stevens and Derek Bailey on Incus.
1: And I also like the duo with Barr Phillips, where you can't really tell either of them can play until halfway through the record.

0: But he was one of the reasons why you even play guitar in the first place, right?
1: That's true.
0: What would you do if without Derek? Would you be just a scuba diver or something?
1: Probably.
0: Or like, worse?
1: Much better. You can't get better than that. I'd just be a scuba diver. But
0: you wouldn't be in prison or something.
1: No.

This is a song that I wrote for God. Adonai Eloheinu Adonai Echad. That means the Lord is God. The Lord is one. Everything from a particle of dust to the sun. Most of us live very phony lives. We work phony jobs, marry phony wives. Working 9 to 5 to buy material things like big SUVs and diamond rings. We easily lose sight of what is actually real, and we are numb to the feelings that we actually feel. We lose touch with our surrounding environments and instead see the world in terms of dollars. In sense, it's easy to get caught up in your own little mind and forget that our life is completely entwined. Cause every blade of grass and all of mankind will add up to one when they're all combined. So love your neighbors even if they're different than you. Other races, religions, and other species too. Just because you and another man don't agree, that doesn't make you one bit holier than he. Just follow these rules for a blessed life. Don't kill, don't steal, don't cheat on your wife. Don't value an object over something that's living. Respect everybody and always be forgiven. The universe is huge and we're so small, just part of the one that encompasses all. So let go of your hatred, fill your heart with love, cause for all of us below there is one above. This is a song that I wrote for God. Adonai Eloheinu Adonai Echad. That means the Lord is God. The Lord is one. Everything from a particle of dust to the sun. One is the darkness, one is the light. One is the day, one is the night. One is the lamb, one is the ocean. One is stillness, one is motion. One is resistance, one is compliance. One is religion, one is science. One is a bird, one is a tree. One is in you, one is in me. One is a Muslim, one is a Jew. One is a Christian and a Hindu. One is an atheist, one is a Buddhist. One is an anarchist, one is a nudist. One is what you do, one is what you think. One is what you eat, one is what you drink.

One is destruction, one is creation, one is education, one is inspiration, one is music, film, theater, and art. One is the end, one is the start. This is a song that I wrote for God. Adonai Eloheinu, Adonai Yehad. That means the Lord is God, the Lord is one. Everything from a particle of dust to the sun.

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0: Thanks everybody for coming out tonight. And it's a pleasure to see y'all. It's a pleasure to be on Maui again, as always, and see all your beautiful reflections. And we love you so much. So sit back and relax. Enjoy the magic carpet ride. And
1: we're on the magic carpet.
0: We're on the magic carpet ride, and we're hoping to put some of that in your direction too. So.

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1: Eugene Porch Fest, August 1st and 2nd, brings live music to the porches and patios of Eugene, featuring over 100 local and touring artists. 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

0: Thanks everybody for coming out tonight. And it's a pleasure to see y'all. 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And we love you so much. So sit back and relax. Enjoy the magic carpet ride. And
1: we're on the magic carpet.
0: We're on the magic carpet ride, and we're hoping to put some of that in your direction too. So.

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1: 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Moroccan Ensemble Sepharine, Alice Di Maselli with Andy Cassad, Laronia, Larry Pattis, and Bhakti Hart will also be playing. 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That's the very first Turning Tides Music Festival, September 19th at Island Park in Springfield. TurningTidesMusic.org for more information and tickets.

American Bittern. In my superficial knowledge of bird kind, I thought you postured and displayed to dazzle and entice coquettish hens. But then I learned you are a hermit, a taciturn recluse who grumbles in the marshlands and deigns not display, except, some experts say, a quick and furtive bow, if all else fails. In fact, your neck stretches high to make a singular call that booms across the lake like a huge bottle glugging as it empties, the only sign that you've come out to woo. If I could reside within your would-be mate, by mental magic occupy a she-bittern's shape, your splendid camouflage would more impress than any sound that skyward beak could make. Breast adorned with ropes of white and brown, white-patched neck, head blue-gray and tan in fine striations, dark down-curved beak pointed at 1 o'clock, time she, I, gave in. And if I chose to take your form and not your hen's, I'd stretch my neck high, but could not voice your call, would not be one with you at all. Only with binoculars might I admire the bold black ellipsoid on your neck, or try to sense your essence, no closer could I get. Through reality's barrier, my one half-pleasing gate is imagination, where I can be nearly you or your mate.

0: 14th at 4 p.m. Pacific Time. Join the Eugene Springfield Singing Resistance and Indivisible Eugene Springfield for Rise Up, Sing Out, a concert for the First Amendment, an uplifting evening of music, community, and action, hosted by the Committee for the First Amendment, CFA. This special live stream event will feature an all-star lineup including Jane Fonda, Patti Smith, Bette Midler, Rufus Wainwright, Joy Reid, Wilson Cruz, Broadway Inspirational Voices, and more. Together we'll celebrate the freedoms guaranteed by the First Amendment, including the freedoms of speech, religion, press, assembly, and protest, and the people power that protects them. Join us to sing along, connect with neighbors, share food and creativity, and celebrate the power we build when we come together. Whether you're a longtime organizer or a brand new to the movement, you're invited to an evening of joy, inspiration, and collective action in support of democracy and freedom. That's also Flag Day. A core principle behind all No Kings events is a commitment to nonviolent action. We expect all participants to seek to de-escalate any potential confrontation with those who disagree with our values and to act lawfully at these events. Weapons of any kind, including those legally permitted, should not be brought to events.
1: Not everyone in the club.
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Moroccan Ensemble Sepharine, Alice Di Maselli with Andy Cassad, Laronia, Larry Pattis, and Bhakti Hart will also be playing. 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TurningTidesMusic.org for more information and tickets.

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1: Here we go. 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

Good afternoon and welcome to another edition of Pure Jazz Revisited. My name is Eric Richardson and I'm your host until 1:30. 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

online at kepw.org. So check us out online, and if you're interested in supporting community works, check out Peace Works online, Peace Works Community Radio. We are a project of Peace Works. So today I want to give it up to some of the folks who have passed over. I want to give a shout out to Ibrahim Koulibaly for all the work he's done. Brother born 1973, Burkina Faso, was a resident of France, New York, came to Oregon raising a family, just recently passed away unexpectedly. So I just want to put condolences out to his family and thank him and his family for all that they were able to give to the community. So thank you, Ibrahim and the Koulibaly clan. This is Pure Jazz Revisited, where we revisited some of the great music of the African diaspora and on the continent. Today we're going to do a little bit of both. We're going to start off with some Kufi, a tune by Abu Jamal, and I hope you enjoy it. Then we're going to hear from some John Coltrane. We're actually going to listen to an extended version of his Crescent album, just basically recognition of that spiritual nature and just giving out that spirit this July 10th weekend. So I know that folks are out at the country fair having a good time and whatnot, but we're here on the air giving you some good music. So spread the word, spread the love. Peace. Welcome to Pure Jazz Revisited.

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Yes, it's been a pleasure being with you. We're going to go and do a little interlude with some Alice Coltrane and Pharoah Sanders before we get into a Leon composition lamenting the fact that Malcolm is gone. 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Peace.

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0: This is KEPW Whole Community News for Sunday, July 12th, 2026. EWEB is on track to protect its 1886 water right on the Willamette. To do so, Eugene's Water and Electric Utility is embarking on what will likely be the largest investment in EWEB history, a second water treatment plant. On July 7th, Chief Operating Officer Karen Kelly.
1: EWEB holds water rights on the Willamette River, along with a permit that must be put to beneficial use by 2033 or risk forfeiture. Water rights are among the most valuable commodities in the world. If we pass the deadline for putting water rights to beneficial use under our current permit, they could be subject to additional conditions and restrictions moving forward. And we continue to see that play out in the legislative process. Permitting, construction, and commissioning a treatment plant takes about 9 years from start to finish. EWEB has already begun that process, and the current trajectory puts full commissioning in 2032.
0: The project manager for the Willamette Treatment Plant, Laura Farthing.
2: It has taken over 2 years to get through all of the environmental studies and the reviews. Our DSL state permit has been issued. We have our Army Corps permits been conditionally approved based on the Department of Environmental Quality approving the 401 certification, which is dependent on land use. So we have been running through the land use process concurrently with this. We are almost through the development code and refinement plan amendments that were required in order to make our lot buildable. The city council has taken action and approved it, and the county is taking action tomorrow to vote on our amendments.
0: That was EWEB's Willamette project manager, Laura Farthing, speaking July 7th. On July 8th, Lane County approved the land use changes needed for the DEQ and U.S. Army Corps of Engineers permits. Commissioner Ryan Senega.
3: Next on our agenda is third reading for ordinance number 2603 in the matter of amending Lane Code 10-600-15 to co-adopt amendments to the Springfield Development Code. With us, we have Mr. Jared Bowder and our interim public works director, Judy Williams.
4: Yeah, thank you, Chair. This is third reading of ordinance 2603 to amend Lane Code 10-600-15 to co-adopt amendments to the Springfield Development Code relating to the Glenwood Riverfront Mixed-Use Plan District. This is an applicant-initiated amendment proposing to update Springfield Development Code 3.4.250 to add high-impact public facilities to the list of permitted uses within the Glenwood Mixed-Use District, and to amend the 2014 Glenwood Refinement Plan to add clarifying text regarding the location and capacity of the proposed high-impact public facility. And following the joint public hearing held with the board and the Springfield City Council on May 18th, the Springfield City Council voted at their June 1st meeting to approve the city ordinance number 6514 addressing these same amendments. And today the board's being asked to deliberate and take action on ordinance 2603, which staff is recommending the board adopt as presented.
0: The roll call vote was unanimous. Commissioner Ryan Senega, Senaga.
3: Motion carries 4-0 with Commissioner Buck excused absent. And thank you very much, Jared.
4: Thank you so much. This is a pivotal step in increasing the water resiliency and infrastructure in our community. And thanks so much for passing the motion today.
0: And that is one more step completed in a long and complicated permit process for EWEB's second water source on the Willamette River. It's being engineered to survive the Cascadia earthquake. 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
0: Save the dates, Tuesday, August 18th and Thursday, August 20th for Be 2 Weeks Ready, the local edition from the Jefferson West Side and Neighborhood Leaders Council Preparedness Committees. Sandra Bishop.
6: My name is Sandra Bishop. The Neighborhood Leaders Council is a group of neighborhood leaders, surprise, that meet once a month. So there's a representative from each of the active city-recognized neighborhood associations in town. And so recently, the Neighborhood Leaders Council has formed a coalition with the Interfaith Earth Keepers. And this is a group of 12 faith congregations. So that's pretty exciting. And we're offering a Be 2 Weeks Ready training in August. And to give a little bit of background, the B2 Weeks Ready training is a very sophisticated curriculum that the State of Oregon Department of Emergency Management put together. And they have it on their website. You can look at, there's 8 units, you can look at the materials. But unless you go through one of the trainings that is led by someone who is actually prepared and trained to be a trainer for this material, I find that I didn't get that much out of it by just reading it online. So we have been trying for several years at the neighborhood levels to get this training offered in Eugene City. Eugene was going to do it. They decided not to do it. But we are very lucky. We have several people who are trained to present the material here in Eugene. The main presenter is Dawn Scott, and she has been very well trained, very well versed in the materials, and she's a retired adult education person. Dawn and some of the other people that have recently been trained have a lot of experience with curriculum materials. And the difference between reading the material yourself and kind of slogging through it and the dynamic give and take of a presentation from someone at the level of skill that Dawn has is drastically different. She's really good at interaction and getting people involved. And so that'll be really good. So this is going to happen on August 18th and August 20th, 5:30 to 8:30. And it's a little bit unusual in that we're going to condense a lot of material into 6 hours, which is a rare opportunity. And if things go well, it will be a mixed group of people from the local congregation, as well as people from the neighborhoods throughout the city. So this first training is being held at the Methodist Church at 13th and Olive, so the United Methodists. So we're very excited that the neighborhoods and the faith community congregations are getting together. And, you know, we'll see how it goes. It is the middle of summer. Some people are gone, but we're hoping to get a small, robust, energetic group of people together to start the networking that naturally falls out of a training like this. And if you take the training, you don't need to download anything because you will end up with a printed copy of the bound workbook. And that has all the material from the 8 units. And if you want to take it back to your neighborhood group or to any other group and go through some of the exercises, it has all the exercises in it you could play around with. And we'll also have some fun things, like we'll be giving away some actual preparedness equipment. There'll be opportunity to have a solar oven that's in a pizza box, things like that. There's a in a bucket little washing machine if you're confined at home for any length of time without the regular water and electricity. So it's going to be fun. And one of the wonderful things that makes this B2 Weeks Ready training unique is that it's going to be not only condensed, but it's going to be tailored to the local area. For instance, we will highlight the local hazards, because if you just look at the state materials, they're more general. They don't tell you what the hazards are locally. So we'll have a lot of that. And one of the things that really enhances being able to relax and get to know each other is food. And so we'll definitely have that. It's kind of popular talking about preparedness, but I think that what I've come to over the last year or two, where I've really tried to get to the bottom of it, what's needed and what's most beneficial for people in neighborhoods, for people in faith communities, any kind of community structure, what's needed? Well, the main thing is the networking, because some people have certain information or certain skills. And so if you get in a network with people, then you can play off each other. And that's a big part of the collaboration that we're starting between the Neighborhood Leaders Council Preparedness Committee and the Interfaith Earthkeepers. Hopefully that we will continue to do these kinds of programs. And in future, we'd like to match up the neighborhood groups more closely with a particular church or other type of facility or a Buddhist center that is doing these training, that we get that neighborhood synergy going too.
0: She said the training is open to everyone, with the goal of connecting with your community's preparedness group. You can also register by email. Sandra Bishop.
6: This is going to be in person only. There's not going to be a Zoom option. So we need your name, email, physical address, or you could just say what street, and then if your telephone number in case we have to get a hold of you if there's any changes. And then if you know what neighborhood group you're in, that would be great to have that, but it's not necessary at this point. Just go ahead and register. B and then the digit 2 W R Eugene at gmail.com. And we want to encourage the people serving on neighborhood boards or people serving on their neighborhood preparedness committees. Those are our main people that we want to get there because they are really the leaders in their neighborhoods. But we decided to go ahead and allow those leaders to invite people from their neighborhoods. So if you are interested in coming to this training, you need to get a hold of the neighborhood group in your area if you can.
0: Sandra said after budget cuts at the city, the neighborhood associations stepped up to help.
6: We have emergency management staff at the city of Eugene. We have emergency management staff at Lane County. And sometimes people assume that those staff people or the city or the county is somehow going to step in and take care of everything. But I think we have to be cognizant of the fact that there's a lot of public infrastructure that has to be the main consideration of those county and city folks. If you want to pay more taxes, we might have more emergency preparedness and disaster preparedness staff that can work directly with us in the neighborhoods and in the communities. But that's not happening right now. For instance, the city in the past has said they would present the Be 2 Weeks Ready program. They don't have the real capacity to do that at this point. But I think this is a really good start for the neighborhoods and the faith communities to be saying, okay, we're going to step up. We're going to help to offer this material and get it out, permeate the community with it. And then that will help the city and county.
0: She said nearby neighbors will play a critical role in caring for one another immediately following an emergency. Sandra Bishop.
6: I heard the former emergency manager from Lane County, Tiffany Brown, she was very dynamic, very good, said, well, you have to understand if there is an event such as a big earthquake or something that is community-wide, the first responders that would usually come when you call 911 are going to be victims themselves. So I think part of it is just trying to get people to the point where we are not liabilities. In a big emergency or disaster, you're either going to be of service to your family and people in your neighborhood and the immediate aftermath, or you're going to be a liability that they have to take care of. So we're preparing ourselves so that we can do whatever small steps it takes in the aftermath of a big event to not be that person that has to be taken care of, but hopefully be of service to the community. There is a resiliency center now in the Jefferson Westside area, and that is the Black Cultural Center. And during the ice storm, especially, it was a place where people could come and at least charge their phones. They didn't have branches that had taken out wires. And so some people in Eugene didn't have power. Some people did, some people didn't. But that's definitely a resiliency center that has grown and been built. And I'm very encouraged that there are several churches that are looking at how they can do more to become resiliency hubs. The formal level of that, where you have to have certain facilities like showers and things. And then there's the informal level where you can just start at a less demanding level to let people know that if there's a disaster, here's the kind of things we can provide.
0: That's Sandra Bishop announcing a collaboration between neighborhood leaders and the Interfaith Earthkeepers. They'll be bringing you the local edition of a state preparedness program, Be 2 Weeks Ready. 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We meet in person every first Monday after the protest at 29th and Willamette.
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0: The timber industry once contributed much more revenue to Lane County. The O and C counties are trying to get that timber harvest back to where it will sustain key county services. On July 8th, Commissioner David LaValle.
8: We had our annual quarterly Association of Oregon and California Counties meeting in Medford on June 19th. I want to update you on what's going on with that and what the future holds. We're joining the Bureau of Land Management to get the resource management plan put forward and increase their management over the ONC Lands Act according to the desires of the federal government. As you know, our federal government wants to increase timber production on the ONC lands. Our lobbyist in D.C. said the 75% receipt level is moving forward without opposition. So that's good news for us, as it gives us more money in perspective and proportion from our ONC lands. The new BLM director confirmed 2 weeks ago as of June, so now this has been over a month ago, that has slowed some of the progress of the resource management plan, but the schedule is still aggressive and the clear timeline will be exposed more toward the end of the summer, and everyone is still hopeful that the resource management plan will be resolved by January of 28. So we're still on an aggressive trajectory there to get that worked out. That, as you know, as you may or may not know, that resource management plan is 2016 and it needs a reboot, as everything else we're talking about today. The current annual sales quantity for the ONC lands is 216 million board feet a year. I say that so that you can put a marker in your head just a little bit. So this is the first time the Bureau of Land Management this past year has met that annual sales quantity in over a decade. So you look at our annual production, used to be almost a billion board feet a year in the heyday of the timber industry. Now it's down to $219 million a year. And this is the first time this year that we've actually hit that goal, which is, you know, a tenth of what we used to be producing. The key thing about the fluctuations that's been over the last decade have been lower and higher. The average over the last decade has essentially, we have missed an entire year of 219 million board feet. So when you look at that as a concern for the county, if we're looking at revenue sources for our ONC lands, over the past decade, we've been shorted a year in revenue. And so the ONC lobbyist groups and those folks are really pressing hard on the Bureau of Land Management and the Department of Interior to not only get our annual sales quantities established higher, but to also make them more consistent so that our consistent source of revenue is indeed consistent. So the good news is, well, and the bad news is, as I figured that up, that's nearly $5 million of missed Lane County revenue over the last decade. So that's not chump change, as they say. That's a significant number.
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8: Well, it would have made us whole, yeah. The good news is there's already 485 million board feet under contract for this next year, which is a 33% increase. So that's good news. Now, the other good news is that our contact at the Department of the Interior committed to the ONC committee that he is committed to increasing our minimum harvest yield on the ONC lands to 390 million board feet by December. So to say all those numbers in play is all the people that are in concert here by trying to get us our revenue that the ONC lands gives the counties. Everyone's on the page to get a new resource management plan in order so we can make that simpler. There's less litigation, and that our revenue sources are increasing not only from the increased percentages, but also from the increased annual sales quantities. Now, the challenges going forward are this, and I got to propose this because I need to have an ask here. So I'm not asking for a decision today, but I'm just asking you to mull this around. The most recent blue and gold sale, it's called the blue and gold sale. It's a large timber sale in Douglas and Jackson County. It was an authorized sale of 40 million board feet. What happened is the people went in there, they started working it, they got about 12 million board feet cut down, and they were sued with some environmental group that came in and highlighted a 2016 resource management plan discrepancy that really wasn't a discrepancy on the ONC side that caused the judge to make a decision to shut the entire project down. And what he did, which was really unusual at the time, was he shut the entire project down where it stood. Like, hey, everybody get in your trucks, get off the land, you're done. Well, there was still about 4 million board feet of timber that was fallen on the ground. And so the ONC lobbyist group came into the courts, our legal team came in, and lobbied to the judge to say, look, all that timber's going to go to waste. You at least have to let us get it off the ground floor so we can get the revenue and get that in on the trucks. So they were allowed back in to do that. I say all that because these are the kinds of issues that we're going to have to face going forward. And right now, the Association of Oregon and California Counties litigation reserves is getting fairly low. What they do on occasion is, in addition to the dues that Lane County and the other participating counties make available every year, is they also ask for help with litigation costs. Currently, right now, let me cut to the bad news, the chase, is our portion of the litigation costs that they're asking for, we're also including a portion of the non-participating counties, of the 18 counties, there's four counties that aren't participating in the ONC lobby group right now. Our total cost would be $27,261.37 that they're asking for litigation reserve, that they're trying to build up in their account to fight these frivolous lawsuits that are done on sales that have already happened, so that the continual predictable flow of cash revenues can come into the county. I think it's a worthwhile investment. I know that we gain a lot back from them. I'm also willing to participate in this cost by, we just had a recycle of our office funds over the new cycle of the budget year, and I'm willing to donate my entire office budget, which is almost half of this cost, to get this important work done, because I think it's important going forward that the county stays at the table with this. Let me add one last thing. I want you to know that not since 1952 has the ONC counties had the opportunity to receive 75% of the actual BLM timber receipts. That caveat, of course, is that by electing to receive the ONC receipts, we're also electing to receive the Forest Service timber receipts and not the Forest Service SRS payment. That gets a little confusing because there's two entities here. What we're doing here is that we're trying to establish the requirement that our counties can have options going forward. Now, as you know, we're locked into, I think, another year of receiving SRS payments, but some of the counties aren't. And what the Congress has now been rumored to have on their plate is they want to make permanent the future Secure Rural Schools bill, this SRS bill, but the lobby group that the ONCs are fighting for is they're trying to make it so that we're not locked into those choices over a specific period of time. They're also trying to make, and this is the goal that I think is important, the ONC land are currently, we're trying to get those withdrawn from the current or any future Secure Rural Schools legislation. And this would allow in the future not only for us to have our full 75% receipts, but it would also elect us to have also the Forest Service SRS payment. So we'd be getting both and, if you will, more money both. And I think that's where the current administration wants to land on this. It's not going to open up any more requirement for the SRS locker, if you will, to have more funds. It's just going to redistribute them in a better way and more beneficial way to the county. I know that's a lot of numbers. I know that's a lot of information, but I want to just say that I'm really impressed with our legal team and the way the Association of Oregon and California Counties, under the direction of Tim Freeman and Doug Robertson, are at the table fighting for all of the revenue that the ONC lands was designed to do in the 1937 law that says they would be used for schools, infrastructure, general fund money that we need desperately. So I'm willing to contribute, like I said, my entire office fund, $12,000, toward half this invoice, because I think this litigation is important. And not only that, it would continue to build the predictability of our timber revenues that we deserve.
0: Commissioner Pat Farr.
9: Well, my response to that is we lament the fact that we have the second lowest permanent tax rate in Oregon. And the reason we do is because we were dependent on the promise of timber receipts. This is a move in that direction. And to even things out, it would be disingenuous of me to say I don't support this. because, in fact, what we're doing is we're trying to claw back. So that's not the best term, but get back some of the funds that have been withheld for lots and lots of different reasons, including lawsuits that really help Lane County with our general fund and the things that we operate, like parks and like the Sheriff's Department and like public safety in general. So it would be disingenuous of me to not support that.
8: Well, and to add to that, thank you for that comment. And to add to that, too, we have to understand, too, that these lands grow a billion board feet a year, whether we harvest it or not. Mm-hmm. So, you know, for us to be, the rumors that I've heard that the BLM and the Department of Interior is trying to do is they're trying to get us up to 900 million board feet a year on these lands, which would still be a way more sustainable rate than going full billion board feet, but that's the intention. And so to me, that just means that, you know, we have the potential to really getting back the money that's been due us rather than watching it burn.
0: Commissioner David Lovell asks Lane County to support the Oregon and California counties in their quest to return to a sustainable timber harvest and support vital county programs. 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
0: Commissioner John Borofsky urges the eWeb Board to think big, and they respond with unanimous approval for a 30 million gallon per day treatment plant on the Willamette. eWeb CEO John Hairston.
11: This is likely the largest investment the water utility will be making in its history.
0: Commissioner John Borofsky.
12: I would really like this board to really consider thinking big and thinking long term, because if we step up and do it the right way, one, we do have the opportunity, because Hayden Bridge is, from what has been represented to us, is going to need some to go offline, and not for a week. It's going to need to go offline for the 6 months that we can do it.
11: A couple of the other reasons that I'm leaning into that is, one, the people that are sitting at the table, specifically Laura, and her ability to bring in projects at or below

0: resources. And so we become a regional water supplier. That's going to be critical. It's going to be a significant rate impact, and we're going to have to deal with it. But you're absolutely right. The scale of economies, build it out and bite the bullet, because where else are these bedroom communities going to get their water? The supply isn't going to increase. It's decreasing. The groundwater supply is decreasing. And it's going to be surface water. And that's the one thing that we have.
1: EWEB's Chief Operations Officer, Karen Kelly.
2: Just to start off, want to remind folks that Eugene's drinking water does face significant risks. These are not hypothetical risks. They are events that have already occurred. Hazardous spills in the McKenzie River. I think we had three in the last month. Wildfire in the watershed, an ice storm that came close to taking Hayden Bridge treatment plant offline. And in each case, the system held, but each event exposed the vulnerability of relying on a single source. Redundancy serves two purposes. It allows the utility to take our treatment plant offline for maintenance without disrupting service, and it protects the community from extended emergency outages that can be devastating to public health and our economy. National data scaled to Lane County suggests a one-day outage could incur an economic loss of between $29 and $57 million. In addition, an extended outage could also trigger reactive regulatory mandates that would be far more costly than proactively and planfully addressing the vulnerability. EWEB has been contemplating adding a second source for decades, literally six decades. And it is a best practice for water systems of our size. Because of the size and complexity of the project, many boards have wrestled with making an investment of this size. And the rate pressures have been a recurring factor. We're well aware of that. At the same time, this board, and thank you for this, you have made some deliberate strategic investments in water infrastructure resiliency, in particular transmission upgrades, water storage, and the seven emergency water stations that we have throughout town that's capable of providing 1 to 2 gallons per person per day of emergency non-potable water. These are excellent investments. Again, we are grateful for those, but they were not standalone efforts. They were built in preparation for the next pillar of resiliency, which is our water treatment. We did receive direction at that October work session, and that direction was to reassess the 2017 preliminary design in the context of today's risks. In addition, develop alternatives for three different capacities that would provide different levels of service to our community. Those were 10 million gallons a day, 19.4, and 30 million gallons a day. Next, we were asked to estimate the cost of remaining a single source. And last but not least, to continue advancing the permitting and land use approvals. By 2020, the estimated cost of the 2017 plan had risen from $70 million to $90 million. And by 2025, the same plant carried an estimated cost of $160 million, more than double the 2017 estimate. The primary drivers for that escalation were COVID area supply chain disruptions and broader inflationary pressures that drove up construction costs across the utility industry. Now we're in 2026, and the risk landscape has evolved significantly since the 2017 design was completed. Events of the past several years have made clear that a second source is not just an earthquake preparedness measure. The 2020 Holiday Farm fire and the 2024 ice storm both came close to causing citywide water outages. These are the kind of weather and climate-driven events that we can expect more frequently with climate change. At the same time, Hayden Bridge is aging. Key treatment processes are approaching the end of their useful life. Taking the plant off for inspection, maintenance, and eventual upgrades will be an operational necessity by 2040. That requires a second source with enough capacity to carry the system while the plant is offline. This factor was discussed with the board last October. It is a newer and more immediate driver of this project than it was in 2017. And then we have a factor unlike any other, which is our water rights. EWEB holds water rights on the Willamette River, along with a permit that must be put to beneficial use by 2033 or risk forfeiture. Water rights are among the most valuable commodities in the world. If we pass the deadline for putting water rights to beneficial use under our current permit, they could be subject to additional conditions and restrictions moving forward. We continue to see that play out in the legislative process. Permitting, construction, and commissioning a treatment plant takes about 9 years from start to finish. EWEB has already begun that process, and the current trajectory puts full commissioning in 2032. So the window for decision making is narrowing, and we have very

0: little margin for further delay. With me tonight is Laura Farthing. She's our principal engineer in the water utility and also the project manager for the Willamette Treatment Plant.
1: Laura Farthing.
2: The raw water intake and the transmission pipeline are being designed to provide 30 million gallons a day. They're hard to complete projects, so it's better to do that to the full build out now. And then the treatment plant will have a varying capacity. So you've heard us talk about 10 million gallons a day, 19.4 and 30 million gallons a day. But what does that really mean in the real world? 30 MGD corresponds with our projected average day demands. That capacity would allow us to take Hayden Bridge off for extended periods from about October until the end of April. It really depends on the weather and when demands start ramping up. So the first step we did is we did hire a consultant after we met with you in October, and we went through the 2017 treatment plant. We started with that to validate the cost that we brought to you. What we found was that was really an initial build plant with a limited capacity. So as Karen had mentioned, it had been value engineered to meet the budget target of 2017. What that means is that it had full water treatment capacity that would match Hayden Bridge's finished water quality plus meet our customer expectations to 2.5 million gallons a day. That plant would then be able to be ramped up to 10 million gallons a day in the event of like a catastrophic event, like an earthquake. What you didn't have was solids handling. So it had solids handling up to that 2.5 million gallons a day, but the assumption was when you had to ramp up to 10, that there would be opportunities to either pump and haul your solids or that you would be able to overflow directly to the river, which would likely be a permit violation. However, you know, in a regional event when you need the water, that would likely be forgiven. So we did validate those costs. They are $160 million, and this is the treatment plant that all previous cost estimates have been based on. But as we mentioned, with the new risk of Hayden Bridge continuing to age and needing to take that offline, we need to take that offline during the winter time. So the Willamette and the Mackenzie River have very similar composition on an everyday kind of water flowing basis, but during storm events, the Willamette does have greater swings in organic material and higher turbidity, which means that we need more treatment to handle the things that the river could bring at us. That 2017 plant didn't include ozone to a capacity that would allow us to treat for taste and odor in the wintertime or meet our customer expectations. And we needed additional solids handling. So I said that was undersized. So what we did is we looked at what would happen if we look at those three capacities and bring all of the treatment back so that we can provide high quality water to meet customer expectations throughout the entire year, including the winter time. And so really the why, we're recommending 19.4. Why now? So it is cheapest to build this out to a capacity that we need rather than phasing it. Phasing can add up to 50% to these projects. So with phasing, we actually don't have enough time that we could effectively phase it and have Hayden Bridge offline by 2040. And as Karen mentioned, we have secured permits for this. Those permits start to expire in 2032. The process to get those is long and it's complicated. We have learned that there's certain parts of the permits that if the extension process requires us to reapply, meaning that we would have to go through the environmental rules of whatever the rules are at the time that they expire, so in 2032. And then the water rights, we really can't emphasize those enough. We have the fifth oldest water rights on the Willamette River. They are priceless and we should be putting them to use. It has taken over 2 years to get through all of the environmental studies and the reviews. Our DSL state permit has been issued. We have our Army Corps permits been conditionally approved based on the Department of Environmental Quality approving the 401 certification, which is dependent on land use. So we have been running through the land use process concurrently with this. We are almost through the development code and refinement plan amendments that were required in order to make our lot buildable. The city council has taken action and approved it, and the county is taking action tomorrow to vote on our amendments. And then we're currently working on the process to get through the next step. So we anticipate that we'll have approval for those before the end of the year. So we'll have our permits in hand ready to go to construction.
1: Commissioner John Brown.
3: We don't have water rights for option four, correct? So we would be building a plant that we don't have a right to take. We can't use that capacity until we get a water right. And if we don't get the water right, then we have built capacity that's we can't use, correct?
2: That is correct.
1: Commissioner Sonia Carlson.
4: Well, I was here when we made the decision in 2017 to hold off. And over the last year or so as we've looked at the costs escalate, few years as we've looked at the costs escalate, it has been one of the greatest regrets of my time on the board that we held off on that. However, I appreciate your presentation tonight because it actually enlightened me a little bit more about what was presented that night versus what's possible. And I think that this is a better plan. So I do appreciate having the option to look at the 19.4 that fully utilizes our water rights. I think we would have been in a situation if we had voted on that then of how do we perfect the rest of our water rights. That to me is absolutely critical. We need to perfect our water rights and secure those. So I'm very comfortable supporting the 19.4 with all of the reservations. That is a lot of money. It's going to put great strain on our community, which I will never do lightly. And that's part of the reason why we held off in 2017, because we were trying to partner with our other community partners to see if we could get a combined treatment plant and at the same time make sure that we had some resiliency if the Cascadia subduction zone earthquake happened during that timeline while we were trying to create a better partnership. It's clear to me that that is not possible, and we need to do what we need to do for our citizens that we serve and our customers that we serve.
1: Commissioner John Borofsky.
5: But I would like you guys to consider option four, which is the 30 million gallon one. And the reason that I want to consider that is for a couple of things that were brought up in the presentation. One was that back in 2009, it got put off because of rate pressure. It was at $120 million in 2009. And we put it off because of rate pressure. The other thing, Laura brought up the fact that phasing adds 50% to the cost of doing it. So if that were the case, the extra $55 million that is proposed there would jump to $110 million if we phased it. The fact that we couldn't take Hayden Bridge offline for an extended period of time gives me pause. Again, I am totally down with where we're at with our rate pressures. It'll be a few it might be an extra dollar a month, perhaps. I'm not sure. We'll find out what those numbers are.
3: But again, we still don't lose our water rights at 19.4 million gallons. Those are there because we're going to be building that thing and saying we're going to take 19.4 and we're going to do everything we can to get the extra 11 million gallons. There's an opportunity at the federal level with stored water, right? We've got stored water right up above our intake at Dexter and Lookout Dam that aren't counted as water rights that are available at this point. But there has been an ongoing conversation about who can access that stored water that is only 15 miles up from where we're at. And there's billions of gallons of water between Lookout and Dexter Reservoir. So I believe that there is a path forward to the 30 million gallons, and I think it's prudent for us to do it.
1: Commissioner John Brown.
6: We have six reservoirs above our intake on the Willamette, including Hills Creek. But anyhow, there's six up there, and there's billions of gallons of water that aren't counted in this. And you look what's going on right now. Junction City's got a building moratorium because they can't. Their effluent system is down, and their BOD level's too high. Crestwell's got a moratorium. They can't because of the coast fork. And so that's coming to all these communities that discharge into these smaller streams and things. And so I still think we're going to be a regional water supplier. I mean, I don't know what it is, but look what we do for Vinita. You know, we give them 400,000 gallons a day, I think, is it, plus or minus? And they love it. They built the water line and everything else, and we make money on it because that's why Medford's rates are lower than everybody else's. They're a regional water supplier. And it's a fixed rate commodity, but it costs the same to deliver 15 million gallons a day as it does 25 minus $5 for the chemicals and a little bit of pumping. So I'm going to support the motion and know that we can pare it back if we have to. I know that preliminary rate adjustments I've seen said we're going to go to $85 from 40 to 85 without a second source and from 85 to 104. With the second source at 19.4. And so it's not incremental, it's money, but go look at that rate chart. Look what you pay for water in COVID right now. You pay over $100 a month. Same thing with Crestwell.
3: And it's going to happen all around. It's going to get only worse, in my opinion.
1: The EWEB board thinks big and approves a 30 million gallon per day water treatment plant, which will perfect the fifth oldest water rights on the Willamette. 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
1: Eugene City Councilors offer their suggestions for legislative priorities. At a July 8th work session, IGR Manager Ethan Nelson.
8: Ethan Nelson, the City of Eugene's Intergovernmental Relations Manager. I do want to take a step back to look at the 2023-2026 strategic plan, and specifically around the urgent community needs. You're navigating a lot of issues across the community, and by taking time to really focus in on what the strategic priorities are for the organization and the community, that helps to give really clear direction and clarity. There's a lot of alignment that comes out of spending this time to then give us direction. That allows us to increase our coordination because we're really clear on alignment and purpose. And so we want to just spend some time to really recognize that. And I think in our May 27th presentation, talked about the $45 million of discretionary funds that have come through in the past 5 years. And I would argue that it is predicated upon the council's strategic direction and clarity in that purpose. It really cuts away a lot of the noise and tells staff what you want and how to go get that and get that done. That helps to then roll on into a very tight agenda that we had last year for the 2026 state priorities. And we started out recognizing that we might be in a tight state financial budget situation. And so we really focused in on protecting the allocations and appropriations that the state had given to us related to Clear Lake Road infrastructure. We were also seeking funding for the Eugene Airport, but then protecting funding for the statewide shelter program. The financial position for the state was not as dire as early forecasts were, and we were able to not only secure the funds that we had brought in earlier in 2025 for Clear Lake, but also get an additional $5 million for the project and secure $1 million for the airport expansion current projects that are going on. So that's what really this clarity and alignment results in, a realistic, focused agenda that we can share across a broad spectrum of stakeholders.
1: Councillor Eliza Kaczynski.
9: One thing that I would like to highlight is that there is currently a cross-jurisdictional working group specifically looking at ambulance transport services and financial stability and operational stability for ambulance transport. That's an area that has both in Eugene, with that being a distressed fund many years for us, and you know, some of the other districts in the area, like I believe some of them are announcing now that their levies didn't pass and so they're having to reduce ambulance service. And so I know that group is trying to come up with some various methodologies that could help address that problem. And I know that some of them will probably involve legislative advocacy. And so wanting to highlight that would be something that I would like us to have some further discussion of things that could help both Eugene and Eugene Springfield Fire and all of the fire districts. I was wondering if there are opportunities to testify or to connect with legislators.
1: IGR Manager Ethan Nelson.
8: Two different ways. One is that Mayor Knudsen will be engaged, or previous mayors, as the chief elected official in the organization, and be able to come and represent what the city councils and the community's position is. And why that is that in Salem, a lot of times legislators want to hear from the chief elected official. Mayors, the title carries a lot of gravitas and weight there. And so that's one of the reasons why we will spend time briefing the mayor and asking her to come on up and be involved in that, whether it's virtually or whether it's in person. Secondarily, we also then spend a lot of time with our IGR committee members as the standing body for council related to state policy and federal policy pieces. We'll look to council members. And in the past, Councillor Yeh and I have driven on up, chatted about items. She's given testimony and driven on back. And we always have that opportunity to really focus in on where, if there's a councillor that needs to attend, we look to IGR first and foremost, simply because that's how council's working, or the operating agreements structure that. And then next, we then will identify if there's a counselor who maybe the issue is within a specific counselor's ward. And we can have that as be very cogent to the city council's position, have that counselor up there representing.
1: Counselor Mike Clark.
10: I very much would like to see our future efforts directed at a priority item that I don't see represented on a previous list there. And that is infrastructure necessary to create more housing in our community. It's been a number of years ago now, but from our planning department, Heather made a presentation to us one time about housing construction and quoted a particular statistic that I thought was interesting. The statement that was made was that 48% of our city's current buildable land supply is unbuildable because of its lack of infrastructure. That was a significant number when she said that, and it was a while ago and there have been updates, but I'd like to see our priorities reflect a stronger ask of the legislature for assistance with infrastructure so that we can make more housing possible in our community. I would suggest that that is still a ripe opportunity from my perspective. That's why I'm bringing it up. I just wanted to put in my two cents, and I appreciate that. I think that's one of, if not our highest priority, to make sure that we have at least the capacity to build that which we already know we need.
1: Councilor Matt Keating.
11: I would like to see our city lean in for local support around increasing investments around traffic calming, safe streets, expanding on our Vision Zero goals with the legislature. And I don't know what pools of resources that might open, but I'd like us to lead with our traffic calming, traffic safety approach. I'd like to see us strengthen privacy laws in the digital space. I would love to see us advocating not only for the protecting the full fundament of the statewide shelter program, which is laudable, I appreciate it, but if we could drill down specifically around our safe sleep sites and celebrate the fact that there are safe sleep sites in our community that bolster a 70% rehoming rate as part of those community-oriented safe sleep sites. There's a statewide imagination library component that is, as I understand it, shifts the responsibility from our local library's foundation or friends for raising revenue around the Imagination Library. Because it's now a statewide program and it's done so well here in Eugene, I would like for us to lean in and advocate for protecting those resources and expanding on those resources so every Oregon child has access to the Imagination Library. I would add incentives for building up and not out, protecting communities, UGB, urban growth boundaries. There really is, as I understand it, a dearth of those incentives for a commercial on the bottom and residential on the way up. And if there are statewide fixes to that, that would be great to see the city of Eugene lean in. In addition, supporting increased investments to animal services broadly, statewide and locally, and increase support for a diverse array of revenue options. Support statewide property tax reform. Questions. How realistic is that?
8: I think it's going to be really difficult to have a deep, meaningful discussion at the legislature related to local government and property taxes. That doesn't mean we shouldn't try. The state government is focused in on transportation funding to fund Oregon Department of Transportation, all the services that those revenue sources provide. Additionally, the state is going to be navigating the impacts of the federal HR1 in regards to health care and Medicaid, Medicare services, and a reduction of those federal funds to the state that will impact services to community members across the state. They will also be navigating education funding reform. So these core elements of what the state, and then an element related to the healthcare system itself, and which is, the state has a lot of jurisdiction over that. And then there will constantly be local government saying, hey, we need to take on a discussion on property taxes, and how do we do that? And so we've had those conversations in the past. League of Oregon Cities has been working on a revenue reform work group, assistant city manager, Matt Rodriguez sat on it. I think there's a seat for Jenny to be on, our city manager now, to be on that ongoing conversation that's helping statewide. Representative Nathanson, she passed a bill in 2025 that was a work group related to property tax reform and revenue reform. And so we will continue to be able to take bites at the apple to really get a better handle on what is possible, the art of the possible, with the recognition, as you said, is that there's likely not a ripeness to that conversation at the state level for this next biennium budget. But we need to continue because it is, again, one of those long-term conversations that a lot of stakeholders need to be educated and engaged in so that then when potential pathways come forward, that they're there.
12: Right. Ethan, you mentioned healthcare. The Oregon Health Plan Governance Board will be making the recommendations this fall to the legislature for a 2027 implementation of a universal health plan. May I request that through the IGR process that our IGR team review those recommendations and see if there's anything that makes sense for our city to get behind, please. And finally, kind of wearing my Human Services Commission hat alongside Council President Leach, the state has invested $14 million in a behavioral health stabilization center. Though it might be on the other side of the river, that's going to be a game changer for our community. And I suspect there'll be increased investments that are desperately needed. We're talking about an alternative to jail or an alternative to the emergency room for folks who are having an acute mental health crisis, who can go and be stabilized and get access to services for up to 10 days. Could you talk about investments in that space and how priorities would look from this council's perspective, please?
8: Councillor Keating, related to the Lane County Crisis Stabilization Center, I would just refer that our priorities include one related to supporting behavioral health, state funds for behavioral health and mental health and recovery facilities. And so in the stabilization center tends to be right now the item that we will support. And so last year we supported it in Salem, and I have routine conversations with my counterparts at Lane County to say, what's going to be the ask, what's the need this year? And that's partially so that we can coordinate if we're not asking for funding from the same pot of money, or we'd be in competition, but also so that we can provide adequate and appropriate support for their efforts to secure the required funding to move that asset forward.
1: Councilor Randy Groves.
13: Thank you, Ethan. I just want to say I believe I'm in my third year of serving on IGR, and I really appreciate what you bring to the table and how you help educate us so we can be more effective, and how you advocate for us as really a lobbyist at times. Getting to what Councillor Keating was speaking to, I'm still longing for a refresh of our strategic plan, and I know we had a workshop where we were just talking about that. I still don't believe that the old plan is reflective of council as much as it was the cast of thousands was at the last council strategic planning process a number of years ago. So I would like us to strategically talk about how we prioritize the various issues that are before us.
14: Thanks for listening and have a great day.

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I'm coming to get you.

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I guess I got some kind of trip with a

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I just wanted to dance my way, so the teacher told me to go away. I got kicked out of Girl Scouts because I wouldn't conform to wear that stupid uniform. I won't succumb to the rule of thumb, not if

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Well, the ugly duckling became a swan and flew beyond the murky pond. Well, I remember what it was about to be the one who was left out. They say America is a melting pot. I say, not. Don't want to melt it down to one big goo where you can't tell anymore who's who. Tell

mechanized bureaucracy of enforced mediocrity, homogenized and desensitized, culturally dead like marshmallows, hot dogs, and white bread. Well, now some people would have a heart attack if they heard something stronger than Muzak. So they buy their music Cheese Whiz brand, overprocessed and comfortably bland. They don't want to hear what I got to say, but I got to say it anyway. There's always the ones who will say tisk tisk to anyone who dares take a risk. All the lies and limits they tell us, don't worry, they're only jealous. Only jealous, only jealous.

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0: for federal agent activity or if you know someone has been detained. 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
1: Un recurso importante es el número telefónico de PIRC o la Coalición por los Derechos de los Inmigrantes de Oregón. 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
2: 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I'm your guest host, Casper, and I love to bring new stories and people into the spotlight. Today, we are interviewing a 17-year-old wheelchair user who can give useful insight on public accessibility, the medical model of disability versus political model, and any other topics that need to be brought to light. This is Luna Lavender from Springfield, Oregon. Give us a little introduction on yourself, Luna.
3: Hello, my name is Luna Lavender, and I am 17. I just graduated high school my senior year. I will be going to college at the start of the next fall term. And I am a wheelchair user, and I am multiply disabled.
2: Great. Thank you so much for coming. Now I'm going to ask you some questions.
3: Wonderful.
2: What resources are helpful to gain access to mobility aids?
3: I don't have specific organization names, but I know that there are many organizations that will help to raise money for people who need things like wheelchairs or walkers or gait trainers and sometimes crutches as well. These organizations will usually provide customized mobility aids, custom-sized, usually. There are also some organizations that will provide mobility aids that have been donated to them, old mobility aids that people either don't need anymore or that people have just stopped using because they've gotten new ones. And these organizations can also modify them to make them fit your needs better as well.
2: All right, awesome. How would you say transitioning from not using mobility aids to using them been in a school or work setting?
3: It was a very interesting transition because there were a lot of things that I had to figure out to make things work better for me. Using a mobility aid, especially in a school or work environment, feels very much like a hindrance at first until you can figure out the best ways to accommodate yourself with the mobility aid. Some things that I learned how to do when I started using crutches was I learned how to use the bottom of my crutch or my walking stick to hold doors open, because holding doors open when you're using those things is noticeably more difficult, and that's something that I learned when I first started using crutches in a school environment. And I adapted to using the ends of my crutches to sometimes open doors with a specific handle.

0: that makes it easier to do that. It can also turn light switches on and off with my crutches and walking stick. And when I was using a manual wheelchair, I learned how to pivot at the side, like at the corner of a wall. You put your hand at the very edge of the wall while you're going forwards, and you use the momentum to turn yourself around that corner.
1: Okay, wow. Yeah, I felt I had a similar experience, except my experience was flipped around. I started high school with mobility aids and then ended high school without mobility aids.
0: Mm-hmm.
1: I understand how that's like. What would you say the process of getting a diagnosis was like for you?
0: Oh, it was so hard. I am still relatively far from it, and frankly, I blame my primary care provider for that, because she has not done anything to make it easy. She says that I have all of the symptoms of Ehlers-Danlos syndrome. She says that I fit the criteria. She has been saying this for a year, her and other specialists that I've seen, but she is not in a position where she can diagnose it, and none of my other doctors are either. She referred me to an Ehlers-Danlos syndrome specialist at a physical therapy place. That specialist, when I tried to see them, proceeded to tell me that they had no record of my referral whatsoever. So I never saw that specialist. I was hoping to get diagnosed at that point, but because I never saw that specialist, I still haven't been diagnosed. What I have been diagnosed with are a lot of symptoms. I've been diagnosed with hyperhidrosis, which is extremely excessive sweating. I've been diagnosed with tachycardia. I've been diagnosed with blood pooling. I've been diagnosed with 2 different physical deformities. And I've been diagnosed with hypermobility. I've been diagnosed with acid reflux. I've been diagnosed with aerophagia. And I've been diagnosed with abnormal gait. There are so many things that are just symptoms that I've been diagnosed with. I've been diagnosed with spasticity. I've even gotten insurance to cover leg braces for me. And I still don't have a diagnosis.
1: Yeah, it's a very big thing. Like, in my experience, when I went to go get a diagnosis as well, they, you know, gave me all, they told me I had all of these symptoms, of Ehlers-Danlos syndrome, but they said I didn't have all of them, so I couldn't be diagnosed in that category. I even went all the way to Portland for doctors, and, it's a big thing, especially with AFAB people, getting misdiagnosed, or diagnosed with things that are similar to what your actual issue is, because of just the research has only been done on AMAB people.
0: My mother was diagnosed with lupus before they realized that was a misdiagnosis, and she actually had mast cell activation syndrome.
1: Yeah, it's way more common than people think. What are some helpful tips on managing autism or anxiety in day-to-day life?
0: Something that I have found that has been extremely helpful to me in terms of my autism and physical disabilities as well is just making sure that I understand and pay attention to what is and is not worth my energy. Something that was draining me really severely my first 2 years of high school was masking and just like working so hard, so constantly at trying to be friends with everybody, which is an inachievable goal. So that in itself made it very hard to, but, yeah, making sure that I know what is and isn't worth my energy is very helpful, because if I can look at this problem or this thing, doesn't have to be a problem, just a thing. If I can look at this thing and determine whether it is and isn't worth my energy, I can save myself so much distress. If I am talking to a teacher that I have a difficult time with notoriously, I can say something to the teacher that I know will antagonize them, even if like that's what I want to say and I feel like that's what's appropriate to say in the situation. I can also know that that will be interpreted as antagonistic, so I won't say it, and that saves myself a meltdown.
1: Understandably, yeah. How would you say people have treated you differently since losing mobility aids?
0: Something really noticeable is not the difference in the way that my friends or family treat me, but drastic difference in the way that strangers treat me. Ever since I've become a wheelchair user, when I was even the difference between the way that people treat me being a manual wheelchair user versus a power wheelchair user. When I was a manual wheelchair user, people would either completely avoid looking at me like their life depended on it, or people would smile at me, make intense eye contact with me for seemingly no reason, just while I'm going down the street minding my own business or sitting on the bus. Strangers will ask me random questions in strange situations. Like, I've had strangers on the bus ask me how I'm doing while my legs are actively spasming and I'm trying to control it. And I'm like, what do you want me to say? My legs are spasming? I'm in pain? Because yeah. you can't help with that. So what do you want me to say about that?
1: Yeah, there's definitely, I've noticed from using forearm crutches versus not, there's a idea that there's a barrier you can just cross when people have mobility aids, mm-hmm. of interacting or personal space especially.
0: Oh yeah, so many times have people on the bus just rested their hands on my wheelchair armrests, and I'm like, yo, you're basically touching me, and it's weird to me that you don't understand that.
1: Yeah, or moving your mobility aids without permission, that's a big one.
0: Oh yeah.
1: What are some challenges with accessibility in public venues?
0: One of the worst things is bathroom size. Even the bathroom here it's bigger than a lot of them, but it's still relatively small. I still don't really have the room to turn myself all the way around, which mm-hmm. isn't great. So many restrooms also they're just way too small. I usually, when I'm using a public bathroom, will evaluate its accessibility on three things first. Can it fit a wheelchair user? Can the wheelchair user turn completely around and have a little bit of extra space to move? That's the first thing. The second thing is, can it fit a wheelchair user and a service dog? And the third thing is, can it fit a wheelchair user, their service dog, and a caregiver? Most of the time, bathrooms only meet the first requirement, which makes me deem it not accessible. After that, I evaluate the height of the sink, the height of the mirror, how big the mirror is, whether the mirror is tilted downward or not, which you wouldn't think is necessarily important. Able-bodied people / non-wheelchair users probably wouldn't think about the angle of the mirror, but when a mirror is angled down, it makes a really big difference for me because I can really see myself very well. I can take pictures in this mirror and they look good because you can see my face well. I also evaluate, like, height of the changing table, whether the trash can has one of those, like, foot plates that you press, because too many times have I been in a single-stalled accessible bathroom that has one of those trash cans with a lid where you have to push the thing to lift the lid, and I'm like, why would you do that?
1: Yeah, I've noticed a big trend with accessible, air quotations, like restrooms or places where they do the bare minimum for the disabled audience.
0: It's always the bare minimum.
1: Yeah, and just call it a day. What are some comparisons between level 1 versus level 3 autism needs?
0: That's a really hard comparison to make because every autistic person is so different and has very different needs. But a lot of level 1 people... A lot of level 1 people will need a lot less substantial support. A lot of level 1 people will need things like small fidget toys or like a note taker in the case of college, perhaps, or headphones sometimes. I personally am between level one and two. I need fidget toys. I need AAC. Sometimes when I'm having a meltdown, I lose speech. And social differences are one of the biggest things about level three autism. People with level three will communicate, if they can communicate verbally, will communicate more in a very matter-of-fact way. And I do that too sometimes, communicate in a very matter-of-fact way. Which a lot of people will, from a level one person, interpret as just bluntness, being rude. From a level three person, though, a lot of people will interpret that as, oh, it's their autism. They're being blunt because they're autistic. So I think one of the biggest differences about level one and three autism, about the outward perception of it, is about what traits are considered autistic behaviors and what aren't, based on whether or not the person is level one or level three. Because there are traits that can present similarly, but people often don't see them as autistic traits because the person isn't a level three autistic.
1: Okay. Yeah, that's very interesting.
2: This is Law Dispute, and the song is King Park. Enjoy.

2 days later, they made funeral plans. The family. 3 days later, a mother had to bury her son.

0: That was King Park by La Dispute. We are back from our short break, and now I'm going to continue my questions. Luna, what would you tell someone who just got diagnosed with hypermobile EDS?
1: Ooh, I would tell them not to get a specific idea into their head of what to expect from the next chapter of their life. What to expect after diagnosis is very, like, very drastically different for everyone. So my main advice really is to be prepared be prepared for the unexpected, because there's so many different ways that your health could go after finding your diagnosis. You could find specific treatment options that might work really well for you, or you could also, you know, be in a situation where you don't have access to specific treatment options, or you could develop other conditions, other symptoms. So be prepared for the unexpected.
0: All right. How would you say getting diagnosed with autism changed your perspective on the world?
1: Realizing that I was autistic / getting that from a doctor. I don't have an official diagnosis, but many of my doctors have said, you seem autistic, you should be evaluated for autism. My mother was told many times when I was a child that I should be evaluated for autism, but we've never had the money to do that because insurance won't pay for that. But realizing that I was autistic and finally being told by a doctor that I am probably autistic at the age of 16, 15, was very affirming and also a little disillusioning, because I realized this is why I have been treated the way that I have been treated my whole life. This is why kids treated me this way. This is why I was always so othered, and why I always feel like I'm saying the wrong thing. This makes a lot of things make so much sense.
0: Yeah, I really feel you with that one. When I was diagnosed with hypermobility and executive function disorder, it really gave me clarity, because I was like, I was really like second guessing myself all the time, like, am I this way? And it gave a lot of clarity for me, but also a lot of questions.
1: And I was having a lot of that in middle school, especially. Why am I this way? Do I do these things? Why do people treat me this way for doing these things that I thought were normal things that I thought I was supposed to be doing?
0: Yeah, it feels, because it felt so normal to you, and it felt very normal for me, and then these people would judge me for completely normal things in my perspective.
1: Exactly. And those things were you trying your hardest to be normal, and then you failed, which is, again, very disillusioning.
0: Yeah. What were some early signs of chronic illness that you missed?
1: Ooh, I was that one kid that had a lot of weird, minute health issues that seemed unconnected. I was always really sensitive to dairy. I think between the ages of 3 and 6, would throw up every single morning. No doctor had any idea why, except for it's probably just a fast metabolism. Feed them in the morning.
0: Yeah.
1: I also had pretty severe eczema most of my life until I was about 12. And then when I turned 15, it came back with hives as well. When I was younger, I also had extreme hypermobility that I would show to other kids to freak them out on purpose all the time.
0: I did the same thing.
1: I also actually sprained my ankle when I was 13. No, 14. I sprained my ankle when I was 14. And it absolutely should have broken because of the way that I landed, but it didn't because of my hypermobility. The way that I landed, my foot was completely twisted around, basically, and it didn't break. The doctors were astounded that it didn't break, and at the time they didn't know why it didn't break. They were like, you were really lucky. Nope, I just have joint hypermobility, and that's why it didn't break.
0: Makes sense. Yeah. How have you adjusted your living space to accommodate your needs?
1: Oh, so many ways, actually. I make sure that my floor is so much cleaner now, so that I have room on my floor to sit and scoot around, because I sit on my floor so much more frequently now. I used to have a loft bed, so I was very much like, don't ever sit on the floor kind of person. And I don't actually know why that is, but I was always like, don't sit on the floor. I think maybe because it was uncomfortable for my back, actually, yeah. Now that I think about it. But I was always very like, don't ever sit on the floor. But now I do sit on the floor a lot more just because I don't have a ton of space in my bedroom currently, and there are a lot of things that I need the space to do, so I have that space on my floor to do things like putting away laundry. And other things are, like, making... A lot of it really is making sure that things aren't left on the floor at all, because I also need to make sure that I don't trip on things with my crutches. My sister used to leave blankets and pillows on the floor all the time. She doesn't do that now because she doesn't want me to trip.
0: Yeah, understandably. What is your opinion on accessibility on college campuses?
1: Ooh, I actually think college campuses are maybe some of the best at accessibility. I haven't gone to LCC to actually tour for college, but I have been to LCC for driver's ed, and I've done a little looking around myself. The bathroom situation is pretty awesome, despite the fact they don't have changing tables in the men's restrooms, which is, actually, like, really... It makes me astounded because it's 2026. We don't have changing tables in the men's bathroom. That's crazy to me.
0: There's a lot of single fathers.
1: There's a lot of single fathers. Yeah. But their accessible stalls are some of the most spacious that I've ever seen, which is amazing. Presumably because a lot of their accessible stalls are also the family stalls, which a family does usually need more space for, you know, a stroller and to, like, set down the baby changing table bag and whatever. But that's also great because these stalls are big enough for a wheelchair user and another wheelchair user to enter the same stall with a baby and change their baby on the table. There's also enough room for a third person, a caregiver if needed, and a service dog. They're so spacious, which is so nice. My one thing really is the automatic sensors actually make bathrooms less accessible, I'd argue, because I am very picky about my water pressure when I'm washing my hands. If the water pressure is just a bit too high, I will be sprayed in the face because I am closer to the sink than a standing person. So my one thing about college campuses, usually they have the automatic faucets. I don't like those because you can't adjust the water pressure like you can a handled faucet. And I get sprayed in the face, or I get water all over the counter and all over my sleeves. But besides that, they're really amazing. They have ramps in, like, all of the right places and in intuitive places that make it easy to get to other classes in ways that I don't necessarily see in other places. I've seen this at LCC and Lynn Benton's campuses. They've got ramps in all the right places. They've got fast elevators that are also really spacious. The sinks are usually a pretty good height, even if they're, like, the automatic faucets. Hand dryers also. It's nice to have the hand dryers in the bathroom, but I also like paper towels because the hand dryers are way too loud for me.
0: I agree. They're very loud.
1: And also, I like paper towels because I can just grab one and then dry off my hands. If I'm drying my hands with a dryer, I have to sit there for a little while tolerating the sound, and I also have to, you know, drive over to the hand dryer, which is, I find, often further from the sink than paper towels are. I like when paper towels are super close to the sink because then I don't have to get the joystick of my electric wheelchair wet after washing my hands to then dry my hands, because then my joystick just doesn't get wet if I'm if the sink is close enough for me to just grab a paper towel.
0: Makes sense, makes sense. What do you take into consideration when thinking about your future career choices?
1: I think a lot about where my health might go in the future. I think about the fact that I may have to make different accommodations to myself in the future, depending on where I'm working. One of my biggest things is considering how much paid time off I will get because my future is so unpredictable, really. 'Cause my health could go in a million different directions. So having that space to have some paid time off in the case of, like, I need this surgery, or I have this really severe flare, or I develop another condition or different symptoms that leave me, you know, needing more time in the hospital, more time at home, I have that paid time off to make sure that I have the time to take care of myself, really.
0: Yeah, you're definitely looking at some type of job that could have you have a cushion to kind of lean back on, like, support systems.
1: Absolutely.
0: How have friends and family adjusted to your disability?
1: The way that my family has adjusted, I think about a lot, and it makes me really happy just because they've done so much for me to make sure that they can accommodate me. And it helps them to work on themselves, too. It's a really good practice about just making sure that you're thinking about the experience of someone who has a different experience than yourself. Having a disabled friend or a disabled family member really makes you think so much more often about the differences in the ways that disabled people struggle. My mom once almost never thought about whether or not there will be a ramp at the venue. What kind of ground is going to be at the venue? Will there be gravel? Will there be dirt? Will there be bark chips? That's not something we had to worry about until rather recently, but now she puts so much work into considering those things. And even my 9-year-old sister does too. She puts so much work into considering, like, what I can and can't have, because I have a lot of food restrictions also. Having, you know, frequent allergic reactions and digestive problems. I can't eat gluten. I can't really eat dairy very often. I can't have citrus, etc. The list goes on. And one of my favorite things is the fact that my family and my friends that know me well will always bring me something sweet and gluten-free on a special occasion. For my graduation, my mom got us gluten-free chocolate cupcakes, and she's also gluten-free, so my mom often gets gluten-free things so that we can both enjoy them, which is an extra layer of bonding, I think. But it always makes my heart really happy when someone remembers to bring something gluten-free, especially if it's some kind of sweet treat like donuts or cupcakes or cookies, because those are the things that are so often not gluten-free, too.
0: Yeah, you know, it must be nice having that kind of support system, you know, help it you feel is. Seen.
1: Yeah, I feel so seen with my family, because they also really understand my symptoms, because my mother also has a lot of the same symptoms and conditions that I do, so she understands a lot. There have been, again, times where people will ask me, just strangers will ask me, like, how am I doing while I'm in the middle of a POTS flare or a dystonia episode, and I'm like, how does it look like I'm doing? My family can ask me a question like that, and I can feel like I can answer them genuinely and seriously, and they will respond with compassion and empathy rather than pity.
0: Okay, yeah. What are some, like, accommodations or things you do for yourself to kind of you make sure your social battery and mental battery are charged?
1: I always make sure that I have a lot of alone time, especially after school. That's one of the things that I loved so much about taking my last period off for my senior year is that I got to have so much more alone time where I just got to relax and be alone and have unstructured free time where I can do what I want by myself, which does a really great job at recharging my social battery. And also making sure that I have time to be around people who also charge my social battery. I would consider myself an omnivert in the sense that the right people will charge my social battery, but most other people will drain it.
0: I'm the same way.
1: So there's a very specific balance to hold there.
0: Yeah, it's really important to have people in your life that charge your battery, because it gets very draining.
1: Very much so. Yeah, my family charges my battery. Lots of my friends charge my battery. I think this is charging my battery.
0: I'm very glad.
1: Yeah.
0: How has being a wheelchair user affected your love life or relationships?
1: This is a loaded question, actually. I have not been flirted with in public by anyone since I have used a wheelchair. I have not been flirted with by any stranger at all since I have been a wheelchair user, which is weird because it used to happen rather frequently. So that was another one of those things that felt sort of like disillusioning, like, whoa, people aren't the way that I thought they were, I guess, because this is weird that this has changed so much for other people, you know?
0: Yeah, in my experience, people treat you a lot more childishly.
1: People treat you like disabled people are inherently asexual.
0: Yeah.
1: The one time that I had ever been flirted with, actually, in a wheelchair, was by another man in a wheelchair, which I think says so much about. It was also a man who had to be like older than 40.
0: Ooh.
1: Yeah.
0: Yeah, would you say it's changed your perspective on things a little bit?
1: Oh, absolutely. It very much changes the way that I think about relationships. It very much changes, like, the way that I perceive people, too. Because I notice so much more now. The way that people will look at me, but completely avoid me. Also, the way that people will stare, but again, avoid me. And it's like, sometimes I feel like I know what they're thinking, but they just like won't talk to me at all. So I'm like, I guess I'll leave them to their own devices to assume what they want. But yeah. Clearly you're curious. So there are so many times where I wish people would ask more questions about my disability. I feel like if you have questions, I would love for you to ask them, because if you're curious, I want to feed that curiosity. Curiosity is wonderful, but also ask respectful questions. Try to ask respectfully. And it's also a really big problem that we're taught to ignore disability, that we're taught not to ask questions, because sometimes people will not want to answer certain questions, but often people will say that, and people will understand, like, you don't experience disability, so it makes sense that you wouldn't understand why this is maybe an inappropriate question.
0: Yeah, and I mean, I think even if they don't ask the question, you can kind of see it in their face.
1: Yeah, which is one of the problems, is that if you have a question that you're really curious to ask, but you won't ask it, we know that you have a question to ask, or that you have something to say, but the fact that you're not saying it is making the situation weird, and it makes me feel othered.
0: Yeah, very understandably. Where do you see yourself in 10 years?
1: I see myself living in a very nice house with a ramp, a pretty greenhouse with a big garden in the back. And I see myself having one dog and one snake, the snake that I have now, because they live quite a long time. Corn snakes do. His name is Fettuccine. he's a silly boy. I see myself, hopefully, living with a partner, not necessarily married by then, but I can see myself living with a partner or multiple partners, polyamory.
0: Do you think you'd ever get married?
1: I may or may not. I am definitely debating that, but as a polyamorous person, it's also like, how would I choose the one person that I want to marry?
0: Yeah.
1: And would I still want to hold other romantic or sexual relationships if I'm not married?
0: Yeah. Do you feel like having...
1: Or if I am married, sorry.
0: No, you're all good. Do you feel like having your wheelchair has given you more freedom?
1: Oh, absolutely. Having my wheelchair allows me to take the bus by myself, which I absolutely could not do without it, which has given me so much freedom, because I do have my learner's permit, but I still can't drive by myself yet, because I don't have my license, which hopefully I will have soon. But, you know, there's also a chance that I may be medically unable to drive in the next few years.
0: Yeah.
1: But being able to take the bus is really, really freeing. Being able to have a comfortable chair to sit in, because one of the worst things about school and not having a wheelchair when I really needed one in school is the fact that I had to sit in those horrid plastic chairs for so long. It was definitely making my scoliosis worse.
0: Yeah, I really empathize with you on that one. The school chairs and just the school system in general, it makes it really, really hard for disabled individuals to comfortably go to school.
1: Especially disabled individuals who can't necessarily meet their own needs.
0: Yeah, exactly.
1: The school system, our school system, the SPS district, and like the American school system as a whole, just does a really terrible job at providing disabled students with what they need, because they expect that the student or the parents do all of that.
0: Yeah, I mean, and the case for a lot of these disabled students is that they don't have that type of support system to get them accommodations that are mm-hmm. needed.
1: Yeah.
0: Or in the case of our school, I feel like there are so many students with accommodations that ones that don't have as severe needs get kind of swept under the rug.
1: Mm-hmm. And one of the interesting things about our school, too, we have so many students with disabilities, but so little funding
0: mm-hmm.
1: That even though our school has so many more students with disabilities than your average public high school with the, like, 1,000 students and maybe 2 disabled students, whereas our school has less, much, much less abled students, but more disabled students.
0: Yeah.
1: But because our school, you know, just doesn't have as many students in general, they will just completely refuse to cover accessibility needs like door buttons.
0: Yep.
1: The doors are so, so heavy. Opening those doors in a manual wheelchair was near impossible, especially when my muscles were probably the weakest they had ever been at that point. And we didn't have any door buttons, even though we've got maybe like 50 disabled students, something like that.
0: Yeah, a lot of mobility aids. Is there anything else you would like to bring to light or say?
1: Don't be scared to talk to disabled people. We're nice. We don't bite. So, I mean, some of us do, but we won't bite you.
0: Well, thank you for coming on to Transcendence. We appreciate all of our community members who use their voices to speak out and spread positivity in the way you do.
1: Yeah, thank you for having me.
0: Of course, yeah. Thank you for listening to KPW LP 97.3 FM, broadcasting from Eugene, Oregon, and simulcasting online at kpw.org. I hope everyone who is listening goes out and does something that makes you happy today. This is Titi Me Pregunto by Bad Bunny.
2: Ey, Titi me preguntó si tengo muchas novias. 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Muchas

0: Thank you for listening. That was Titi Me Pregunto by Bad Bunny.
1: We're back. My name's Echo, and I'm here as a guest star on Transcendence talking with my intern, Casper, about her interview. And the reason I'm here today is because I, too, have Ehlers-Danlos, hypermobile type, and I believe Casper has some of the markers of it, if I'm not much mistaken, correct?
0: Correct.
1: So being a zebra is what they call it. They call it being a zebra because doctors are commonly taught when you hear hoofbeats, look for horses, not zebras. But we are the hoofbeats that are zebras.
0: Correct.
1: So what was the part of the interview that struck you the most?
0: I think just with how open Luna was, you know, talking and how comfortable they were talking about their medical problems. I feel like there's a lot of shame around talking about mm-hmm. your medical issues that I think should be, you know, I don't know what word I'm trying to come up with, but...
1: Disinherited.
0: Yes, disinherited. I feel like it should be a more open topic because, you know, I want to let people know what's going on, you know? And I think giving them some insight into that is very helpful.
1: What is the roughest thing you've experienced personally?
0: Like, regarding my disabilities?
1: Your disabilities, yeah.
0: I think the transitioning from using forearm crutches pretty much all the time to just using one cane and then to none, especially during school, I got a lot of retaliation for that. Mm. I had several teachers going, I thought Casper was disabled.
1: Teachers?
0: Yeah, teachers saying that to other students. And, you know, I'm still disabled. I just put in a lot of work to be able to, you know, have the mobility that I do now. And it felt very discrediting, like I just magically got better. So, yeah. Have you had any experiences like that?
1: Well, see, I am a plus-sized baddie, so I get a lot of, if you would just lose weight, you must be lazy. Echo is just fat and lazy. And it's not like that. Certainly, if I lost some weight, I would be healthier, and that's a fact. And I'm working on that. But when you have hypermobile EDS, every step is painful. It's like walking on knives pretty much 24/7 when you get to my age, because your joints have started to disintegrate and wear down at this point, and your muscles are not as strong as they were. And it's one of those things where you shouldn't judge someone's disability by how they look. And I know that can be really hard. Yeah.
0: But yeah. People, they look at me, you know, and they think I'm an average healthy 18-year-old, but I have a lot of underlying issues that I have to deal with every day. I just don't really talk about them, and so something that I'm not openly talking about all the time, people aren't going to think about, you know, so they don't realize the combinations I need.
1: And you really have to advocate for yourself, and that's the hardest part.
0: Yeah, big time.
1: Being vocal enough, and I think Luna did a great job of being vocal about their disabilities and advocating for themselves and others by speaking up.
0: Yeah, and especially, again, with that shame topic, you know, asking for help can feel shameful, you know, mentioning or feeling like a burden for just things that you need to be able to survive through the day.
1: I've also recently had the experience of opening up, because most of the time I just tough my way through it. But that costs. It costs a lot for my body. It's body economy.
0: It'll catch up to you.
1: Absolutely. You're counting the steps. I even wrote a song about it. It's called Russian Roulette with My Body.
0: It really does feel like that sometimes.
1: It does, doesn't it? Yep. And I think, like, learning to see that we don't always know the big picture for anybody, because that disabilities can be so hidden. Like, mental health disabilities are often very hidden until they're not.
0: Yeah, I have a lot of experience with that, and especially, you know, day to day, you know, some days are way harder than others, and like, just having, I have, you know, a very good friend who gives me a lot of space for that, and I think having someone in your life that can give you the time that you need to process what you need to be processing to be able to stay positive throughout the day is really important.
1: It is. But my experience recently was that I opened up with these vulnerabilities and I let them know, like, hey, I can't power through the day anymore. You're telling me to be honest with you. These are the things I need. And then I got kind of pushed back upon as a burden.
0: Yeah.
1: And it's so frustrating.
0: Very frustrating. And it honestly, it gets to a point when these people are saying these things all the time back at you. Like, you can just, you know, deal with it, power through. It's like, well, if I keep doing that, it's going to have bad consequences.
1: That's true. It's true. It costs. And I highly recommend the documentary Bend Until You Break, I believe it's called. And it's about having Ehlers Danlos. And I cried the first time I watched it because I was the first time I heard people saying the things that I keep so hidden. You know, I'm constantly in pain. My pain is constantly at a 7. That 7 makes it impossible for me to do day-to-day tasks, you know?
0: Yeah. And sleeping as well. Huge issue for me. Yeah, but always vocalize your needs. Don't let them sit.
1: I think that's one of the most powerful messages that Luna has brought forth today and you've brought forth today. And thank you to Amy for writing the Amy...
0: Yeah,
1: Stetson.
0: Me and Amy collaborated on the script with
1: Good
0: the
1: job,
0: questions.
1: Amy.
0: Yes, very proud of you.
1: Shout out to both of you. I'm very proud of the direction that you are taking, and I hope that you'll continue to revel our listeners, with your stories and your insight over the next 2 weekends. We'll be playing the interns. Shows in place of Sphinx's Transcendence. So they're taking over the airways for a couple of days.
0: Yep. Thank you for listening to what I have to say and what Luna has to say. I think it's some really important things that she was talking about.
1: Oftentimes we don't listen to our youth and they need to speak louder to be heard. And that shouldn't be the case because they have some real wisdom to share with us.
0: We have lots to say.
1: Lots to say. Let's listen, folks. 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This has been the show Transcendence.
0: Thank you.
1: You're welcome. 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
1: Just a little continuation on Yay for the Green Side. When thinking green, think green people. Use a filter to judge whether a law is good or bad, or the way somebody's acting, or themselves mainly, as being good for the environment, good for peace, and good for justice.

0: And now, coming out of the left corner with the golden gloves, DJ Brown Sugar.
1: Hey, thanks a lot there, Daddy-O. Yes, I am your host, DJ Brown Sugar. Thank you so much for tuning in.
2: Yo, what time is it? Time to feel your ears hot and sore with a little brown sugar loving. So here we go.
1: I am truly honored to have in the KEPW studios with me today as my guest co-host. And this woman goes by many names. Also, my lovely assistant, everyone, Miss Phoenix.
3: What's up, everybody? Yes, Phoenix is back, and this is our part two tribute to the one and only Hearts. There was not enough time to go through all of their awesomeness, so we're kicking it off. Miss DJ Brown Sugar, what is our first song?
1: I have chosen to kick this show off with is Straight On.
3: Love it. I wanted to do that last show, but we didn't have the time.
1: It's a classic track by Heart. It was released in 1978 on their album Dog and Butterfly. It really stands out to be one of their signature rock anthems with that cool driving beat and will and powerhouse vocals. It's a sonic jolt right into the late 70s. So here is Straight On by Heart.

0: All right, well, we're back in the studio with my lovely assistant, Miss Phoenix, and we are kicking part two of our Heart Tribute Show. So, you know what? This song really super surprised me because I had no idea that they even had any songs in Spanish.
1: I didn't either, and it turns out that this song is actually one that I've only heard in English and absolutely love. So, I thought that was pretty great when I was trying to figure out what song this was. I was like, this sounds really familiar.
0: It's called Te Quedarás en la Mañana, which interprets to You Will Stay Until the Morning by Heart.

0: All right, well, we're back in the studio with my lovely assistant, Miss Phoenix. All right, so what is our next jam?
1: We're going back to my favorite album, Heart, from 1985, their self-titled album, and another banger from this album, and one I listen to over and over again. This is Shell Shock.

0: I am truly honored to have my brother Mark Trujillo and my lovely sister from another mister, Amalek, from the Native American band from Albuquerque, New Mexico, Atatuluk. Two of my most favorite people. They're doing special commentary for this show today. I love your faces and keep on rocking.
1: Hi, this is Mark.
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0: All right, now this song is such a kicking jam. This chick I knew turned me on to it. Black on Black, man.
1: I had never heard this song until you showed me, and I was shell-shocked.
0: It's, pun intended.
1: Right. It is a banger, and they go hard, and this is definitely on my playlist now, so thank you for that.
0: Absolutely. Here's Heart with their rocking jam, Black on Black.

0: All right, this next jam, I'm going to be speaking with my brother, Mark Trujillo from the band Atuatuluk, about the song For Edward With Love.
1: What I've followed about Heart all these years is that, first of all, there's some backstory here, because the record company and Ted Templeman, Van Halen's producer in the 70s, did not like David Lee Roth's voice. Him and the record company, Warner Brothers, were wanting Sammy Hagar from the beginning. Now, there was a little bit more to the story other than them fighting in the 80s. Before David Lee Roth left the band. In reality, the band wasn't really making anything. They were killing themselves, going on tour all the time and producing albums where a lot of the songs were covers and Eddie wasn't happy. So I wouldn't be surprised if someday it turns out that it was just a way for the band to renegotiate their record deal. Eddie was already looking for replacement singers for David Lee Roth, and we're talking people like Patti Smythe. Even. So when I came across some of these rumors by reading magazines and whatnot, apparently the Van Halen brothers had approached the Hart sisters, Ann and Nancy Wilson, to unite forces, wanting them to sing for them. But if it went further into Ann singing for them, she could have done it. I have no doubt. Listen to songs like, you know, Cities Burning or Devil Delight or any of those heavy songs that they had already. And she could have outsang Sammy and David combined. Now, the story was that Eddie had told Nancy that he didn't have an acoustic guitar. So I assume this had to have happened before Van Halen 2 was released, because that's when Spanish Fly was recorded, and that's on acoustic. And it's amazing guitar playing. Either he lied to her or it was before then. She gave him one of her acoustic, and he stayed up all night writing music. And he calls her sometime in the late evening, early morning hours to her hotel room as they were touring together, and plays her this song over the phone that she listened to. And what you are hearing in this song, released by Nancy Wilson, is what she remembers of Eddie Van Halen's song that he wrote for her. And when you're hearing this, in essence, you're hearing a little bit of a ghost of Eddie Van Halen. And needless to say, the song is called For Edward With Love.

0: That was the extended version, as by your request, of Fort Edward with Love.
1: All right, so I see that our next gem is Desire Walks On. Tell me about it, girl.
2: So I decided to listen to more of their songs from their album, which is Desire Walks On, after you showed me Black on Black. So I was like, I wonder what other kicking songs might be on this that I haven't heard. And this one popped up, and it freaking rocks. And I'm super in love with many a song on this album now. So yeah, Desire Walks On.

0: But right. Guess what time it is?
1: Yo, what time is it?
0: For the bonus question, and I get to hit you with it this time.
1: Oh, I get the bonus question.
0: So
1: right.
0: I'm right. Super stoked that I don't have to deal with craziness, at least for this show. So, DJ Brown Sugar.
2: Yes.
0: Would you rather every time you fart, an angelic chorus sings, or whenever you yawn, you make a dolphin call?
1: a dolphin call. I would have to go for the dolphin call. That'd be really embarrassing to just be like in the restroom and all of a sudden, you know, I mean, I know the acoustics are so badass in the bathroom. There's no doubt about it.
0: Or if you fart in a, you know, parking garage with the acoustics in a parking garage.
1: Oh, yeah. It would echo throughout. So, yeah, I'd have to
0: be like you're at the pearly gates themselves.
1: You know, alrighty then.
0: So, wow. Dolphin call.
1: I'll definitely have to go for the dolphin call. Yeah. Absolutely. That is my choice. So thank you for the bonus question.
0: Paybacks, man.
1: Hey, man, right?
0: Paybacks.
1: I agree. I torture you ladies with my bonus questions, but, you know, it's just my little way of
0: making us
1: stumping
0: freak out.
1: Yeah.
0: And put on the spot.
1: Absolutely. You know, there's so many times that women have made me uncomfortable in my life. This is just my way of giving back to them, is the bonus question.
0: Oh, so because of them, we all suffer.
1: Yeah, kind of like Eve, yeah.
3: Our next jam is, well, you know, Ann Wilson, man, what a powerhouse. And I absolutely love her voice in this song. This song came out in 1985 on the album Heart. It was kind of a turning point for them. This huge hit that really catapulted them into the 80s rock stratosphere. So here is What About Love.

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It's got that really driving blues rock energy, just a perfect match for Ann's powerful voice. And that whole album was just a comeback for them. So here is Even It Up.

0: All right, and my next choice of heart is the Jam Stranded. Great song, man. Totally 80s feel. I love it. Their voices are killer. Their hair is big. It's a great song.
1: I had forgotten about this song until you sent me this set, and I fell in love with it again for the first time. So thank you for bringing me back to it.
0: Oh, yeah.
1: Don't leave me like this.
0: This song is from Heart's 1983 titled album. This is Stranded by Heart. Yeah.

0: All right, welcome back. We are in the KEPW studio with my lovely assistant, Phoenix. She has sat in and been such a killer guest co-host of the week. And we have had two extremely fun shows doing a tribute to the one, the only, the Rock Soul Sisters, and Nancy Wilson of Heart. All right, so what is our last jam of the show?
1: Well, you actually picked this. It's one of the greatest.
0: Absolutely. Just like Alone, this song, you hear just the first few notes of it, and you know what rock and jam it is. I have to say, it's definitely one of my top favorites by Heart.
1: Same with Barracuda. You hear those first few bars and it's like, I know it. And this is another one of those songs.
0: Absolutely.
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want to give a very special shout-out of appreciation to my lovely assistant and my guest co-host of the week, the Rockin' Miss Phoenix. And I also special thank you of appreciation to my brother, Mark Trujillo, and I'm Luke from the band Atatürk. Thank you for all of your love and support over the years, and I'm totally honored to have you on my show.

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